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1: 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Ivatina Karkrama pre-recorded live agi studio in the Modi Parthaila.
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0: The City of Ryde is once again proudly presenting its annual Moon Festival celebration. 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

walking down the street, and it was getting mighty late. Well, the truth of the matter is,

0: Hi, this is Penny Pedersen from the City of Ryde. 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

0: Triple R has some great mid-morning nostalgia throughout the week, featuring songs from the first half of the 20th century. 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

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We cover rock music from the 50s, 60s, 70s, 80s and 90s. You'll hear cuts ranging from hot melting guitar blues, grungy garage rock, real rock and rhythm and blues, heavy hard rock and proto molten metal with a dose of obscure Australian, British and American tracks. 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

Hard Road from the Stevie Wright All-Star Band from 1974. Stevie Wright being one of the great Australian rock and roll singers. 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Ride, Hunters Hill, Gladesville and Eastwood, and of course, transmitting around the universe. 1975, we had the Patti Smith Group, and this is Gloria.

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Okay, we've got Dr. Feelgood now from 1975 and a track called She Does It Right, right before the punk revolution. Here we go.

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National Rising with Harry Scorpio, 88.5 FM, transmitting around the universe from our underground bunker on Victoria Road, somewhere near the Gladesville Bridge. Here is Dr. Feelgood and All Through the City.

Rock on Rising. Here's Led Zeppelin and Heartbreaker. Apparently, this is Jimmy Page's least favourite Led Zeppelin song of all time.

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gave me the queen. She gave me the king. She was wheeling and dealing, just doing her thing. She was holding a pair, but I had to try. Her deuce was wild.

The Jack there from AC/DC from 1975. Here's Jimi Hendrix and Crosstown Traffic.

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This is the Rock and Roll Rising program with Harry Scorpio. Here's one from The Who. Anyway, Anyhow, Anywhere.

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3: 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We are slowly but loudly fading away. 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

0: Good morning, I'm Lee Harrison. Politicians are back in Canberra for a new sitting week as the latest opinion poll delivers mixed results for the major players. Michael Packey reports.
1: The latest Resolve political monitor shows voters are blaming the Albanese government for cost of living pressures, but support for One Nation has also fallen from its recent highs. 46% of the 2,200 people surveyed say Labor is to blame for the economic crunch. Despite this, its core support has risen to 29%. One Nation has dipped to 25% and the Coalition's primary vote is at 23%. Anthony Albanese is still regarded as preferred Prime Minister ahead of Pauline Hanson. And while Angus Taylor's performance has improved, the opposition leader lags in third spot. Michael Packey, Canberra.
0: Australian households could soon face mortgage repayments not seen since the late 1980s if the RBA lifts the cash rate at its next meeting. Repayments on an average home would consume 37.4% of a typical household.

0: after federal government intervention. But despite the reprieve, traders warn the looming policy still threatens to shutter many local businesses. Small business owners have now joined forces to launch a new ad campaign calling on the government to ditch the ban for good. With MPs returning to Parliament, the Coalition has said it's willing to legislate to ensure the decision is reversed. Sarah Widdersane reporting.
1: The Ukrainian president is backing a proposed deal for Ukraine and Russia to stop targeting each other's energy supply and infrastructure. US President Donald Trump has announced he's brokered the so-called energy ceasefire, but the agreement is yet to be finalised. Volodymyr Zelensky says he's willing to get on board, but they need more details.
2: We are ready for a ceasefire. We are ready to begin from any kind of steps of de-escalation. We are ready for energy ceasefire, not to attack energy, both sides.
1: President Trump has also announced that Moscow's agreed to release 300,000 tons of diesel to America and the global marketplace. Saudi Arabia's Riyadh airport has been hit by a second strike in as many days. 13 people were killed and more than 300 injured in the first strike, but there are no reports of deaths from the second, although it did spark a fire in a passenger hall. And the federal government is urging people across the country to prepare for a higher risk weather season. And El Nino is likely to trigger severe storms and increase the bushfire risk. Emergency Services Minister Christy McBain says telcos are working together to prepare as well.
3: The telcos can work with each other to make sure that if the network goes down in one area, it can be switched to the other network quickly for customers that are impacted by disaster.
1: This is Air National News. Australia has the advantage against South Africa at the end of the third day of the Durban Test. Graham Davis reports.
4: Australia was in control at the end of the third day, having bowled South Africa out for 284. It was then 33 without loss at stumps and leading by 139 runs. The second wicket partnership had added 84 when Markram fell to Stark for 37. Bedingham went on to score 49, but he fell to Cummins, who finished with 3 for 54, having removed Stubbs 32 and Mulder 30 with the short ball. Smith finished with 4 catches at slip, twice brilliantly moving to his right before catching reverse sweeps by Bavuma 3 and Varane 13. After his 33-ball duck in the first innings, Maddinson then played his natural game, hitting 2 fours and a six to be unbeaten on 17 when bad light stopped play. Graham Davis in Durban for Air Sport.
1: Australia's women's cricket team has smashed Bangladesh by 9 wickets in their second ODI. Kangaroos rookie Jack Bostock's vowed to use his state of origin experience as a launch pad for a successful transition to the international arena. Bostock is set to make his test debut against New Zealand on Thursday night. And Brody Kostecki and Todd Hazelwood are kings of the mountain for a second time after a dramatic finish to the Bathurst 1000. Australian Independent Radio News.
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5: 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Got a big show coming up for you today. All the details in a moment. You're not going to want to miss this. This is the interview of the year, my exclusive interview. I'll give you all the goss, all the info, all the details in a moment. But first of all, let's have a look at the weather forecast for today, shall we? Back to school, back to work, back to normal. Taking a look at Sydney and 17.1 degrees outside at the moment at Henley Cottage. It's going to warm up to a cracking 35 degrees in Sydney today with late showers, up to 6 millimetres of rain being forecast. Wow, that's going to be a hot one. And looking ahead tomorrow, showers with tops of cooling right down to 22 degrees tomorrow and up to 20 millimetres.

0: millimetres of rain actually forecast. Wednesday, possible shower. Thursday, a shower or two, tops of 20 degrees. Friday and Saturday, showers again, I'm afraid. And Sunday, a shower or two with a high of 22 degrees. So not the greatest news out there weather-wise. Maybe things are a little bit better out there on the roads. Let's take a look at the Sydney traffic if you're out and about commuting at the moment. We'll see if we can get some traffic for you, having a look first of all at the traffic cameras and going to take a look at the Gladesville Bridge. Looking like not a bad run on the Gladesville Bridge, just having a look now. The traffic camera's starting, the traffic is starting to build up though as it comes down the bridge heading citybound. A little bit of queuing into Westbourne Street, but quite a bit of a backlog back up the hill in the through lanes. Taking a look a bit closer to home, the traffic camera, Victoria Road approaching Pittwater Road again. I'm seeing some heavy traffic banking up back towards Westminster Road. Maybe the Ryde Bridge is your better option. In fact, yes, it's looking pretty good, the Ryde Bridge this morning. A little bit of sunstroke on the camera, but otherwise, very clear run both directions actually across the Ryde Bridge. Not seeing any congestion showing up there at all. Let's have a look at the incident report, see what we've got. And Sydney, the Harbour Bridge Tunnel, we've got a broken down motorcycle that's affecting southbound traffic. Up at Mossman Spit Road or at Parowai Street, Parowai Road is a broken down truck there that's affecting northbound lanes. And Moorbank, the M5 motorway just below Moorbank Avenue, we've got a two-car crash there. Now, the site has been cleared, but heavy traffic conditions remain in place. So back to school, back to work, back on the roads. Take care out there on the roads. 8.5 minutes past 7 o'clock. Now, on the show today, it's a big show today. He went from the miracle election win to a humbling defeat, Prime Minister, during the COVID years, and now a private citizen coming up after 7.30, my exclusive interview with former Prime Minister Scott Morrison. Then after 8.30, a controversial local academic lands in more hot water. Plus, is a government minister telling porkies about housing affordability? It's coming up later in the show. Plus, an extensive bulletin of local news, my editorial, Hendo's H-bomb. Network news, weather and traffic, plus some great upbeat songs. That's all coming up on Monday Morning Matters for Monday the 12th of October. So let's get things straight into it with some upbeat music. Well, I'm going to be running my interview with Scott Morrison in two segments, and what I've done is I've gone through and found a Scott Morrison, a ScoMo playlist. So we're going to pick out some songs that are favourites of Scott Morrison or songs that perhaps might be associated with him. All coming up right after this message from the station sponsors.
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4: 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You'll hear their take on some of the greatest albums recorded during the 80s, 90s and 2000s. That's Saturday, 6 p.m. to 7 p.m. right here on 2RRR 88.5 FM. 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
0: Yeah, and you're listening to 2RRR 88.5 FM. This is Hendo here every Monday morning from 7 o'clock to 9 o'clock. Now, in this half hour, I'm going to be looking at ska music. That's an interesting one to start the show with, but a touring musician, top band, top sound, some ska music. That's going to come up in this half hour. But first of all, before we get into that, it's time for a bulletin of local news. In this past seven, I'm Mark Henderson. This is 2RRR News. Police have arrested a 44-year-old ride man and charged him with exit trafficking relating to a woman known to him being flown to Egypt and then having her visa and passport allegedly cancelled to prevent her return. Police Constable Mia Lay has been posthumously awarded the National Police Service Medal. The 20-year-old was tragically killed in a high-speed crash while on duty in Redfern late last month. Former Prime Minister Scott Morrison has taken aim at anti-Israel activists in the wake of the Bondi and October the 7th massacres. Mr. Morrison was speaking exclusively to 2RRR's Monday Morning Matters.
5: Zionism has been sort of separated out as an excuse to reject and to attack and be prejudiced towards, and to somehow suggest that is not anti-Semitic.
0: And Macquarie University's Muslim Association has been criticised for taking part in anti-Israel events organised for the October the 7th anniversary. Jewish community leader Alex Rivchin was among those who condemned the timing.
6: They relish inflicting trauma and pain on their fellow Australians. They get a sick thrill out of it.
0: Meanwhile, controversial Macquarie University academic Randa Abdel Fattah has used a book launch in London to repeat her attacks on Israel, as well as calling Australian institutions white supremacists and the people nutcases. The South Australian Premier took exception to the comments.
7: Calling Australian nutcases, I think, is a pretty poor generalisation, to put it mildly.
0: And Peter Malinauskas criticised Randa Abdel Fattah's invitation to the Adelaide Writers' Festival earlier this year. Ride Mayor Trenton Brown has provided an update to residents after changes to renovation and redevelopment notifications for neighbours. He is wants residents to understand their potential impact of the New South Wales government changes. Huntersville Council is warning residents to be on the lookout for an invasive weed called bone seed, which can impact local biodiversity. Strathfield Council will no longer fly the Aboriginal flag outside its chambers. Liberal Councillor John Paul Bilardi backed the move.
8: Divisive political language doesn't belong on our welcome signs, and it's my view that this virtue signalling should stay out of our local government.
0: And the move follows the Liberal-led Hunters Hill Council voting to remove acknowledgement of country from council meetings in favour of practical action. Plan ahead and take public transport. That's the advice to everyone who's heading to the Granny Smith Festival on Saturday. And crowds flocked to the Lane Cove Rotary Festival on Sunday.
9: Stretching down Longaville Road into the Plaza and Canopy and along Burns Bay Road, crowds of close to 20,000 enjoying sunshine, live music and entertainment. 150 food and artisan stalls, kids' rides, all with a theme of sustainability. Local environment groups among dozens of other community organisations. Eco-friendly fun of the fair at the Lane Cove Rotary Festival. Mark Henderson reporting for 2RRR News.
0: Local ducks are getting road crossings, with Ride Council putting in warning signs on Pittwater Road and Quarry Road as well as Kent Road. Nominations are open for Ride Citizen of the Year, and they close on the 8th of November. Ride Council has completed another upgrade at the Aquatic Centre with a new reception area following refreshments of the change areas. And Ride Council is recommending residents that they have another swimming, reminding residents they have another swimming option with new enhancements at the Putney Beach swim site. Huntersville Council also has a riverside swimming beach at Bedlam Bay. In property news, a two-bedroom unit in Cambridge Street, Gladesville, sold for $757,000. It's 2RRR News. It's 16, coming up to 17 minutes past 7 o'clock. Now, coming up on the program today, Scott Morrison, my two-part interview with Scott Morrison, his first full-length sit-down interview since leaving office, leaving Parliament 2 years ago. And I've gone through and checked his playlist, and top of his playlist is a song by The Angels. They performed a couple of weeks ago. You might have heard it on this show. They performed it at the One Last Roar event at Leichhardt Oval. This is The Angels. Gotta get. Are we ever going to see her face again?

0: back live with Hendo, and I'm pleased to say I'm joined live on the line by none other than Nikki Bomber. Good morning, Nikki.
1: Good morning. How are you?
0: Rushed you straight onto air, mate. Yeah.
1: That's okay, all good.
0: Yeah, coming up to 20 and a half minutes past 7, 2RRR 88.5 FM. Now, we're broadcasting from Henley Cottage in Glazeville, and as listeners probably know, Glazeville has a proud heritage in music, providing some early venues for places like the Bayview Hotel for bands like the Angels. And on this program, I've played quite a few of my personal favourites from the 70s, 80s, English ska bands, the Specials. In fact, I actually played the Specials last week, Monkey Man, so... Here on Monday Morning Matters, we're mixing the two today. We're providing a platform here in Glazeville for an Australian ska band, and so that is none other than in the person of Mr. Nikki Bomber. Nikki, good great to have you on the show.
1: Yes, how are you, brother?
0: Good, you go. Yeah, I'm well, thank you very much. And I'm sorry to get you out of bed so early in the morning, but you're on tour. You've been travelling around Australia for about the last 8 or 9 weeks with the Melbourne Ska Orchestra. Now, that's an interesting one, and you've got a new album, Nikki, is that right? Monty Loco Rides Again.
1: That's correct. Last year, we recorded an album called The Ballad of Monty Loco, and it went so well for us that we had so many more songs that we hadn't played live yet, so we rode into town again and decided to get high in the saddle and keep sharing the scar. And it's been fantastic. It's been a great tour.
0: Have they had good crowds?
1: Yeah, crowds have been really good. Like, we're connecting, like, on a really kind of bigger level, you know. Like, I think, people, they take their time to buy tickets. That's kind of the lay of the land these days. But usually, you know, towards the last kind of week or two, there's a rush, which is great.
0: And is ska music
1: themselves have been amazing.
0: Ska music still really popular, Nikki?
1: Oh yeah, there's a big. It's kind of a niche genre that's always going to be there. I think it's a bit like, you know, people that are into blues or into
0: hip hop or something.
1: You know, Latin or something. Hip hop, exactly. Yeah. And it's always growing, and also. People don't realise how universal it is. Now, you can have grandparents dancing with grandchildren.
0: We
1: see it often.
0: Well, yeah, well, going back to the Specials, I mean, you're almost getting into grandparent territory, aren't you? 1979. Now, let's just remind listeners, because I think I read somewhere, Nikki, that you were quite heavily influenced and sort of one of the reasons you got into ska music, as a teenager back in the late 70s, was this song. To you, Rudy.
1: Yeah, exactly.
0: It's great. It's got great sort of beats. I mean, I think there's something, but the one thing about ska, Nikki, is that it's okay, you described it as a niche sort of music, but it's got a great beat, and it's really a rock and roll sort of style of beat, and it really encourages people to get up and dance. So do you get people up and dancing at your concerts? I see there's sort of an...
1: Bottom line for me, if you know, if people aren't dancing, something's not working. I will change the set list mid through if I don't think I'm connecting with them. But we curate our set list to take people on a journey, a musical journey, but also one of different rhythms. So you're experiencing different. That's what's really good about the orchestra, is that we play with different styles of ska. We play with like Latin ska and cumbia ska and funk ska and a little hip hop ska. And but we also pay respect to how it all started. Now, the message to Rudy song you just played.
0: Yeah.
1: So when I first heard that, it felt like
0: it's a beautiful song, isn't it?
1: Music, you know, feeling that.
0: Yeah.
1: So that was a cover. I didn't realize that was an old tune.
0: Yeah.
1: Done by Dandy Livingston, you know, back in the early 60s.
0: Right.
1: So when I found that out, I went, oh, you mean there's more music? This is like the second wave. I said, yeah, the first wave happened in Jamaica in 1963.
0: Yeah.
1: And that's when my whole world exploded, when I got into the origins of ska, and all these beautiful songs and the beautiful stories, because it all happened around the Jamaican independence and the feeling of independence and new energies and new joy.
0: Wow.
1: And that really is what ska is. It's kind of this whole thing of, like, you can feel a sense of hope when you hear that music, and you want to get up and dance.
0: Well, I think we all need a sense of hope at the moment, Nicky. Now, you talk about the second wave of ska, which is also known as two-tone ska,
1: and
0: so you had sort of black singers and white singers, and one of the notable ones, Terry Hall, who was the lead singer with the Specials, and then he went on to form Fun Boy 3. You might recognise this song.

0: You've also played with... So are you influenced by that type of music, Nicky?
1: Look, everything that's derived from the mother seed of ska, which is everything from rocksteady to reggae to dancehall to lovers rock to blue beat, it all stems from the ska. And previous to the ska in Jamaica was a thing called mento music, which is like calypso, West Indian folk music, which I play. I have a band called Busta Mento, and we touch on that as well.
0: Played on is that like a steel band, Jamaican steel band, or is that a different genre?
1: A steel band is mainly Trinidadian.
0: Right. Oh, is it?
1: Mento is more like banjo, guitar, shakers, rumba box, and flute, and sometimes violin. So it's really acoustic. You can walk around and play with that type of music.
0: Wow.
1: But that informed the feeling of ska, because ska came about... if anybody was thinking, well, what is ska? There's a song called My Boy Lollipop. Right? Now, My Boy Lollipop, done by Millie Small in 1963, was a huge hit. And that beat, which emphasizes the backbeat, is the essence of ska. And you find all songs that are related to ska, be it the Specials or Madness or British Beat, or all have that upbeat. And that's really the how ska has been so important to.
0: Well, we all want to feel a bit upbeat, don't we? Now you've been around a long time. You're a very accomplished and experienced musician, Nicky. You actually played with this musician. Yeah, there he is, the Maltese Falcon himself, Joe Camilleri. What was he like to play with?
1: I only saw him last week, actually. We started a little record label together.
0: Did you?
1: We've done an album called Limestone together, because we're both from Malta, and Malta being, of limestone.
0: The two Maltese bros, eh?
1: Well, we're both from Malta, yeah.
0: Have you still got the dreadlocks, Nicky?
1: I don't.
0: Because I was looking at a picture of you a few years ago. When you had those dreadlocks, you've got sort of darker skin. I know you're Maltese, but I've got to ask you this. I'm from New Zealand originally. Did you ever get mistaken for being a Maori person with the dreads?
1: I get mistaken for being Maori, Spanish.
0: Do you?
1: Portuguese, Italian, Arabic.
0: Oh, dear. Anything but Maltese.
1: So I just have a make-up language, and no one can understand me.
0: Now you're playing in Sydney this Friday. How can people get along and enjoy your ska music?
1: Well, it's at the Crowbar in Sydney, and so you can go straight to that site. But if you just type in Melbourne ska, and that's SKA Orchestra, into Google, you'll go to our website, and there'll be you can get tickets online there.
0: Yeah, great. So there you go, the Crowbar in Leichhardt, just off Parramatta Road, and you can listen to the Melbourne ska orchestra with Nicky Bomber, and here is their song from their latest album. This is a song called Read Between the Lines to take us up to the 7:30 news. And Nicky Bomber, I'll see you at the Crowbar on Friday night.
1: And I'll see you on the dance
0: floor. Oh, you'll be. Thank you, Nicky. All the best. Thanks very much, mate. Here we go. This is Nicky Bomber, Melbourne Ska Orchestra, taking us up to 7:30. Read Between the Lines. Thank you, Nicky.

0: This is ANU's New South Wales. I'm Lee Harrison. Two teenage boys have been charged over a fatal stabbing in Sydney's West. A man in his 30s died at Mount Druitt after being found with stab wounds to his torso. Two boys, aged 13 and 16, are due to face court, charged with murder and other offences. Reporter Jack Hahn says investigations into the matter are ongoing.
1: The homicide squad say this investigation is far from over. They are searching for more suspects this morning. There's at least a dozen people that police want to speak to after this attack in Mount Druitt.
0: Fire crews in Sydney are on alert, with hot and dry conditions forecast for the day. Coastal areas are expecting a top of 35 degrees, with western suburbs heading for 36, and an extreme fire danger rating has been declared. The Weather Bureau warns there's also a chance of thunderstorms, with little to no rain in the afternoon. Ausgrid crews are working to resolve a power outage affecting several suburbs in inner Sydney. Small businesses are launching an advertising campaign to oppose the ATO's proposed ban of credit card payments for tax bills. And the New South Wales government is moving to strengthen integrity laws in the state. To sport now, bad light has ended play for the third straight day at the first men's test against South Africa in Durban. The match has now lost 61 overs to poor light, as Australia lead by 139 runs heading into day four. Brody Kostecki says he was never concerned with his qualifying performances in the lead-up to the Bathurst 1000. The Ford driver has claimed his second great race win alongside co-driver Todd Hazelwood after missing out on his fourth straight pole position on Saturday. Kostecki has told Fox he wrote off any chance of starting first early in the week.
2: I was, you know, working so closely with Tom and obviously Todd, and we focused so much on the race car. I said, let's just get this thing through the Sunday. There's going to be a lot of talk about qualifying. I don't care about qualifying. I just want to engrave our names on this trophy one more time.
0: Knights coach Justin Holbrook is reportedly on the verge of signing a contract extension, which would see him remain at the helm of the club until 2030. Kangaroos coach Kevin Walters is reportedly considering picking incumbent fullback Rhys Walsh over Clive Churchill medalist James Tedesco for the first game of the World Cup. And Max Verstappen has won Formula One's Singapore Grand Prix for the first time, Oscar Piastri finishing fifth. This is ANU's New South Wales.

0: day down. Actually, Mondays have just got a whole lot better with 2RRR's Monday Morning Matters, covering local news, points of view and music with Mark Hendo Henderson. And now, back to Hendo.
1: Hello, how are you? Welcome to the show. Yeah, you're listening to Monday Morning Matters for Monday the 12th of October. It's 26 and a half minutes to 8 o'clock. In this half hour, part one of my exclusive sit-down interview with former Prime Minister Scott Morrison. I'll play the second half of it after 8 o'clock. But first, let's take a look at the weather for today, and it's going to be a scorcher, warming up to 35 degrees, already 17 degrees. We will have some late showers, up to 6 millimetres, in fact, and then cooling down overnight, to 17 degrees overnight, and then a cooler week ahead, though. Tomorrow, 22 degrees, up to 20 millimetres of rain forecasted tomorrow. Possible showers on Wednesday, a shower or two on Thursday. Showers on Friday and Saturday, and showers again on Sunday, and cooler temperatures, 21 and 22 degrees. So a hot day today, followed by a week of showers, unfortunately. Wonder if the weather information or the news out on the roads is any better. Let's take a look at the situation out there on the roads. And just starting with the looking traffic camera on the Gladesville Bridge coming down towards Drummoyne Citybound. I'm seeing quite a bit of traffic queuing all the way back up to the top of the bridge. And having a look on Victoria Road approaching Pittwater Road Citybound. That's looking like a good run there. No real delays there. And the Ryde Bridge, so if you don't fancy Victoria Road on a Monday morning, the Ryde Bridge is looking good at this stage. Just a little bit of southbound congestion after the Ryde Bridge, but other than that, it's not looking too bad. So let's see if the incident list has got any good or bad news for us. Let's have a look. And just starting locally, what have we got? There's a broken down motorcycle in the Sydney Harbour Tunnel. Now, the site has been cleared, but it's still affecting southbound traffic. In Mossman, Spit Road at Parawee Road, we've got a broken down truck there that's causing problems northbound. And other than that, no other problems out there on the roads. 24 and a half minutes to 8 o'clock. When we come back from this very important message from the station sponsors, I'm going to bring you part one of my exclusive sit-down interview with former Prime Minister Scott Morrison, right after this.
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1: And you're listening to Monday Morning Matters for Monday the 12th of October. Well, he went from the miracle win, I still believe in, I've always believed in miracles, to a humbling and humiliating defeat 3 years later. Prime Minister during the COVID years and now a private citizen. I'm, of course, talking about the former Prime Minister of Australia, Scott Morrison. And he seems a bit like, he feels a bit like the forgotten man because he doesn't give a lot of interviews after he left politics 2.5 years ago. He said he wanted to be the quiet Australian. Well, I have managed to convince Mr. Morrison to give an interview to Monday Morning Matters 2RRR 88.5 FM, and this is part one of my sit-down interview with the former Prime Minister, and part two will be played after 8 o'clock. So you've been out of office for a couple of years or so, or you've eventually resigned from Parliament altogether. How are you doing these days?
6: Well, busy with a whole range of different interests in the commercial world, but I maintain a strong interest in some of those abiding matters, of which Australia's relationship with Israel and the cause of Israel remains one of great passion for me, and it predated my time in politics. Particularly post October 7, I was engaged even more from that time. But to be honest, all throughout my time in politics, my time as Prime Minister, well before October 7 occurred, I have been very involved in these issues and brought the relationship between Australia and Israel to its, I think, its highest ever point.
1: It was a pretty bruising exit for you as Prime Minister. You sort of had the highs of the 2019 election, the I Believe in Miracles, and then went to sort of the opposite direction and lost the next election. And it seemed like, as an observer, a pretty bruising experience. There was a bit of a pile on. How are you doing after all that? Did you sort of come out of that unbruised and unfazed? You're surviving okay?
6: Well, you keep your head down. But to be honest, there are very few happy endings in politics. The former member for Bedalong knows that too well. And my predecessor, I mean, at least I held my seat, and we still hold it to this day, down in Cook in southern Sydney. But, that's the nature of politics. I mean, unless your name is Robert Menzies, it doesn't really end in the way you would always hope. But, everyone who goes into it understands that. And I was grateful for the opportunity I had to serve for as long as I did.
1: So you've got to have a fairly thick skin to be a politician. So you were able to dust yourself off after that, not sort of take it too personally and not hurt too much. You must have been hurting a little bit.
6: Yes is the short answer, is to be able to dust yourself off. I mean, I did find myself, though, in a rather peculiar situation, is that usually once you leave politics, that's when the partisanship and the pile-ons cease. In my case, it didn't cease for some years. That reflects more on my opponents than me, I think, and why they chose to carry that on. And, of course, there are a lot of those matters which they piled on now have now been completely disproved by courts and various other things, and I think just showed the rather ugly side of politics, something that I think has only got worse over the last 4 years since I lost the election in 22.
1: You were for a very difficult time there to be Prime Minister during the COVID era, wasn't it? And sort of obviously having to make some pretty difficult decisions and deal with a bit of a sort of an unknown in a way, wasn't it?
6: Well, it was completely unknown. It was a once-in-a-century event. And as John himself said, John Howard himself said, you know, in a crisis there's no place for ideology. You have to do what you think is right. Now, that meant upsetting many of my own followers on occasion. I think what that time as a crisis often does is it exposes, I think, the lack of understanding of Australia's own constitutional framework and the relationship between states and the Commonwealth. I mean, Liberals, as historically, have always been federalists. And so I did find it quite confusing that our supporters wanted the Commonwealth to overrule
1: states
6: powers
1: yeah.
6: it never had to do so, as John himself pointed out. And so I think there was an education that took place on the nature of Australia's constitution during that period of time, and it really did challenge our constitution. And
1: I think people were maybe thrashing around looking for someone to blame, do you think?
6: Well, that is the nature of politics.
1: Yeah.
6: Looking for blame as to looking for answers is often the preoccupation of political commentary.
1: So you've had 17 years or so in politics as a Member of Parliament. Now you're you've got a new direction in your life, so no regrets at all about you. You rose to be Prime Minister, so that's an amazing achievement, obviously.
6: Of course not. You're grateful for the opportunities that you had to serve for as long as I did. And I was the first Prime Minister to face two elections sequentially, and my departure was a decision of the voters, not my party. Had not been the case since, in fact, John himself. Going back to 2007, so that was, I think, a welcome break in what had been a very disruptive cycle in Australian politics. Anthony now as Prime Minister also has been able to face the voters twice, only once as Prime Minister. That means, hopefully that period of revolving door Prime Ministerships at the hands of caucuses and party rooms is perhaps in our past. But who knows? Politics sometimes repeats itself.
1: I want to get on to Israel, but just one more question. Do you think that it's the sort of, you talk about the revolving door and has put people off politics or made them cynical, or there seems to be a lot of cynicism around at the moment?
6: I think less the revolving door, because it's some years now. I mean, the last change to leadership in a party room occurred in 2018.
1: Who was instigating that? Just remind me.
6: It was Peter Dutton.
1: Right.
6: Back in 2018, I was treasurer at the time. And so that's 8 years.
1: Yeah.
6: And there's been two prime ministers since then. So I think that returns it somewhat to normalcy. I think people are more disconcerted, but at the same time, the outrage feeds the environment with the lack of civility in politics.
1: Yes.
6: And I think that has a lot to do with how media operates these days too. Once upon a time, there were guardrails in that area, which I think kept some norms and some conventions, and all of those conventions now seem to have been abandoned. Once upon a time, there was a convention that you didn't make political mileage out of a genuine national crisis, whether they be natural disasters or a pandemic for that matter, and that convention certainly wasn't in place when I was
1: president. No,
6: opponents.
1: But sorry about holding, I'm not the one who holds the hose. We're a little bit vulnerable to, like, the media, the catchy phrase, the youth at the weekend, or I don't hold the hose, or mate, it's not a race, or stuff like that, which kind of is easy for your opponents to sort of seize on.
6: Look, there are explanations between all of those, and I don't propose to go into them other than to say there's been a bit of a focus on the superficiality of politics rather than substance, and that is the nature of modern media. And everyone's a participant in that because, we read it, we click it, we determine it, we define it by our own demand.
1: Well, let's get on to something that is not superficial. And that is that let's start with the events of October the 7th, because you did go to Israel just quite a short time after that, I guess just to see it for yourself and to show solidarity. But when you sort of woke up and heard the news about, especially once the sort of full scale of it and detail of it came out, and you heard about the October the 7th atrocity, what was your feeling about that?
6: Deep shock. Just deep shock at the barbarity and the scale of it. It was hard to conceive. I was in Tasmania at the time, actually. I was with a friend, and we'd just finished hiking the Overland Track when the news started sort of filtering in late on that Saturday night. I think it was a Saturday night. And we were flying back to Sydney the next day. And it was just sort of hard to believe at first. And in this environment, in today's modern world, you don't always just, when you see reports like this, has that really occurred? And it became very clear soon after this is in fact what had occurred. And just the level of disbelief and horror is what quickly, came into my mind. And I issued a brief statement the next day to that effect, and then was hoping to see that over the years that followed, and months, weeks that followed, that there'd be sufficient condemnation of this to ensure that the idea that anti-Semitism might peak post this event as opposed to before it.
1: It was hard to watch any of the detail.
6: I went within a month. I was in the UK, and I caught up with Boris Johnson just socially. we remained friends, and we were having a chat, and he said, look, I'm going to Israel this weekend. Would you like to come with me? And I said, yes, I would. And it just so happened that I had an Israeli visa because I'd been planning to go there around about that time.
1: Had you ever been before?
6: Yeah, I had many years before. And then Bibi had invited me to come on several occasions while I was Prime Minister, but the combination of COVID and Israel's own politics had prevented that. And I had good relationships with quite a number of those Israeli Prime Ministers over that period when I was in office. So it always remained a fairly large issue in my own mind. But so I agreed to go. And once you're on the ground, and we were the first two... we were former leaders, but you know, people who had been at that level of political leadership to actually go down to the south and to go into the camp, go into the kibbutzes and so on. And we were at Kfar Azza and being taken through by the Israeli military officers who had been there and had been part of the initial clean up of these sites and walked us through house by house, site by site, and you could still see the carnage and the bullet holes in the walls. Now, I've been back since, and you can still, in some of those communities, you can still see some of the same thing, although a lot of it is now being rebuilt and built. Those communities.
1: It must have been harrowing for you. I mean, I've been to two concentration camps in Europe, but decades after it happened, but to be there just a matter of days or weeks after it happened.
6: Yeah, it was quite chilling. And what you'd read of the reports of what had occurred, but to actually stand where it had only happened just weeks before, and you know, the proximity of that border, and to know the stories of, you know, the engagement of the population just on the other side, in those communities themselves, and how they worked there, and that had turned into a massacre. And I was frustrated when I saw Boris because the Prime Minister had not offered to go to Israel and showed solidarity. I mean, President Biden had done that at the time.
1: He had gone.
6: Yeah, and I remember that famous embrace in Tel Aviv at the airport. Which I thought was a terrific initiative by President Biden at the time, and I think President Biden as a whole endeavoured to hold that position, but obviously his party and many in his party had a very different view to him. Had President Biden not been there at that time, I shudder to think about what the US reaction might have been. So I just was frustrated that no senior Australian had been there and certainly had not been down to the areas most affected, and said, well, I must go. And the reason I decided to do that was for the sake of the Australian Jewish community, that they knew at least someone from politics at a senior level could go and identify with them. And I was very concerned how isolated they felt. I was very concerned how abandoned they felt. And that abandonment and isolation continued for years.
1: Mm-hmm. And some would argue that it's still, you know, there has been a sort of settling down, if you can put it like that, in terms of a visible protests and actions and things, but I think they possibly still feel that way.
6: Only post-December 14.
1: Yeah.
6: It took that atrocity, I think, to cause a correction, at least in some of the rhetoric, if not action.
1: Well, yeah, because we then saw the subsequent riot or protest about the visit of the Israeli president, that was pretty unseemly.
6: Well, it was. I mean, he came not long after I'd just been in Jerusalem again with my wife, and we met with them, and they were on their way to Australia soon afterwards, and so I saw him again, the president here, when he was in Australia, and it's just so unfortunate, because the president is, Herzog is, I wouldn't say a controversial political figure. Whatever people might think of Prime Minister Netanyahu, okay, Israel's a vibrant democracy, and they have plenty of views about that themselves, and I don't need to engage in the domestic politics of Israel. But that said, I mean, had it been Prime Minister Netanyahu who'd come to Australia...
1: It wouldn't really matter who it was, would it?
6: No. Well, I think Prime Minister Netanyahu is obviously a more... he's a political figure, one, not a
1: But
6: president.
1: It could have been the Speaker of the Israeli Parliament or someone like that.
6: Whoever. But the President himself, even though he came from a Labor background, I found the reaction to even him just, like, for goodness sake... he is a sort of a voice, if you like, of moderation in the Israeli spectrum, Israeli political spectrum. And so I thought that was very disappointing and sadly not surprising.
1: And when you were in Israel the first time and you were talking about there being feeling sort of disappointed that the current leaders and that were there, and you were thinking about maybe why that was the case, what were you thinking?
6: Well, I don't think Foreign Minister Wong, or frankly Prime Minister Albanese, in the past have ever frankly hid their political views on Israel. And what would be surprising, and what sometimes, certainly before the 22 election was surprising, was some suggestion that they were more pro-Israel, when they never were. Never have been.
1: That is
6: not a criticism. It's just an observation.
1: Yeah, well, there's that footage of Mr. Albanese, I think, about 25 years ago, talking about helicopter gunships shooting kids with stones or something.
6: I mean, he's a member of the ALP left in Sydney in a seat based around Marrickville. I mean, these are not surprising issues, I do not think. So I think the political position, I think, that the Prime Minister and his Foreign Minister was had been on display for decades. I think this played out. I mean, for me, the position on Israel is a matter of conviction. And it's a long-standing one over decades that predated my time in politics. And for others... you know, who've seagulled on the issue, their views seem to blow with the wind a bit. I would have been, and since we've had, I suppose at one level, welcome moderation of language and of the position by the government, but it's hard to put a lot of confidence in that, given the substance and the history. I think the Jewish community have learnt a very terrible lesson.
1: Yeah.
6: They were pleased prior to the 22 election to take assurances, which, frankly, have not been honoured.
1: And you said that one of the main reasons that you went to Israel the first time was to, you know, send a message of support to the Jewish community here in Australia. Did you get any sort of feedback about how well that was received?
6: Yeah, I did. I did. I received tremendous feedback from the community here, particularly in Sydney, and because I know so many, and they were grateful that I had done that, and I've continued that over the years that have followed, and in private and other visits that I've had, at various synagogues and with the religious leadership of the synagogue communities here in Sydney in particular.
1: Because they've been feeling pretty isolated, haven't they? As if anybody who's not Jewish somehow is no longer supports them, as if they're some sort of different member of our community than the rest of us.
6: Well, I do think the situation is better than that. That's often the message I've relayed to them. I mean, I can assure you, particularly in the evangelical Christian community right across Australia, there is a strong support and a prayerful support for the Jewish community. And there's been an expression of great solidarity and love towards the Jewish community. And that extends, I think, more broadly across the Christian community, which I think is very welcome. And I recall pretty vividly after the terrible atrocity in Christchurch where the mosque was shot up, one of the first communities that reached out to the Muslim community here in Sydney was the Jewish community.
1: Was it? Yeah.
6: And I thought that was... I mean, I remember it occurring at the time. Sadly, I think the timing of the response after October 7 was not the same, and that would be putting it mildly. So I think that is a... that is disappointing.
1: There we go. That's part one of my exclusive sit-down interview with former Prime Minister Scott Morrison. And you can hear the second half of the interview after the 8 o'clock news. Taking us up to the 8 o'clock news, coming up to 2 minutes to eight, a song from Mr. Morrison's playlist, his favourite songs, and this is ironically because he lived for a couple of years in New Zealand. Aussies like to claim them as an Aussie band, but we're going to stick with Kiwi band because this is Dragon from Scott Morrison's playlist.

0: This is Air News Coffs Coast. Good morning, I'm Lee Harrison. A local police officer has been charged following an alleged domestic violence incident earlier this month. Police were called to a local address at about 10:30 p.m. on Friday, October 2, following reports of a domestic violence incident. Officers spoke to all parties involved and no injuries were reported. Police commenced inquiries into the circumstances surrounding the incident. A 44-year-old male senior constable is now facing one count of domestic common assault. He's due to appear before Coffs Harbour Local Court on November 26. His employment status is under review. Search and rescue capability on the state's north coast has received a big boost, with Marine Rescue New South Wales officially commissioning a new rescue vessel. The vessel's been officially welcomed into service during a commissioning ceremony at Woolleye. The state government contributed towards the cost, with Marine Rescue Woolleye also helping fund the project through its own community fundraising efforts. Built in Yamba, the 10-metre NIAD rescue vessel replaces the unit's previous rescue vessel after almost 15 years of service. Authorities are hailing the first weekend of the New South Wales government's pill testing program a success after it uncovered a high-dose batch of MDMA. The health department is warning the pills contain up to four times the expected dose and could be circulating in the community. Chief Addictive Medicine Specialist Dr. Hester Wilson says the program is working both during and after festivals.
1: Staff in the testing tent were able to give advice, cut down your dose, which people did, and also they were able to put out a warning throughout the festival so people were able to change their behaviours. So the bottom line is people don't

0: Dorrigo Plateau. Some of the work has restrictions for vehicles wider than 2.5 metres and requires a permit to travel on the road. Transport for New South Wales has encouraged impacted operators to consider using the Oxley, Gwydir or New England highways. There are 4 affected sites between Raleigh and Dorrigo where traffic delays of up to 10 minutes are expected, one involving flood resilience work, the other 3 designed to improve slope stability to reduce the risk of landslides.
1: It's Monday Morning Matters, 2RRR's local news and points of view and music with Mark Hendo Henderson. Yes, Monday Morning Matters with new challenges and new adventures to get you started for the week.
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1: And now, here's Hendo.
3: Hello, how are you? Welcome to the show. It's Monday the 12th of October, just gone 3 minutes past 8 o'clock. A bit of a technical hitch there. The Network News sending us a Coffs Harbour bulletin, so I don't think we need to hear that. What we do need to hear is the second half of my exclusive sit-down interview with former Prime Minister Scott Morrison. That's coming up in this half hour. But first of all, let's take a look at today's weather, and it's going to be a scorcher. It's going to get to 35 degrees today, currently 17 degrees outside here at Henley Cottage in Gladesville. 35 degrees, late showers forecast, in fact, up to 6 millimetres of rain, and cooling down, if you can call it that, to 17 degrees overnight, and then a cooler, rainy week ahead. Tomorrow, showers with tops of 22, up to 20 millimetres of rain forecast tomorrow. Wednesday, 19, possible showers. Similar story Thursday and Friday, tops of 21, a shower or two. And showers on Saturday and Sunday. Maybe there's better news out there on the road. So let's have a look at the traffic, shall we? Starting with the Gladesville Bridge, looking at the traffic coming down the hill off the bridge into Des Moines City bound. A big queue of traffic in all 5 lanes, queuing right back up to the top of the Gladesville Bridge. So if you're heading into the city on Victoria Road, you will need to allow some extra time. And I'm having a look at the traffic cameras on Victoria Road approaching Petwater Road in Gladesville. Similar story, traffic is queued all the way back to Westminster Road. Maybe the Ryde Bridge is your better option. In fact, it looks good. Looking at the traffic cameras, there's a bit of sunstrike there for northbound traffic. But other than that, very light conditions across the Ryde Bridge. That might be your better option. Well, it's 5 minutes past 8 o'clock here on 2RRR 88.5 FM, your local sound, and your local sound to the world too. And you can get involved in the show as well via our SMS line 0412 777 885. And just to let you know that there are 2 free tickets up to win if you would like to win a ticket to go and see the Melbourne Scar Orchestra on Friday night at the Crowbar in Leichhardt. Just tell me, send me an SMS with your favourite ska song, 0412 777 2285, 0412 777 885. What's your favourite ska band or song? First answer, not really a correct one, is it? The first answer, got some tickets for you for Friday night. Firstly, let's get back now into my interview with Scott Morrison. He said he was going to be a quiet Australian, not give a lot of interviews. In fact, he hasn't given a single sit-down, full-length interview with the news media since he departed from Parliament 2.5 years ago, May 2024 exactly. He released a book, so he did a couple of interviews back then around the topic of his life and politics and things in his book. But in terms of a wide-ranging interview, this is a first. This is a first for 2RRR. Scott Morrison, part two, and here is the second half of my interview with the former Prime Minister.
4: Australia is a country where there's freedom of religion and should be, and that requires a respect and, I think, an empathy across religious beliefs. That I don't agree, but
3: more people who have no religion either.
4: No religion either, but I mean, but that's where I think we get into the difference between political Islam and religious Islam, and there are many strands of both of those. And you can say the same thing, I suppose, for political, the political strands of Judaism. Though that's, I think,

0: not as much a, if you like, a genre, but at the same time, you know, what has occurred is there's been an equivalence. Actually, the reverse of equivalence. There has been, if you like, Zionism has been sort of separated out as an excuse to reject and to attack and be prejudiced towards, and to somehow suggest that is not anti-Semitic.
1: Yeah.
0: But when you understand Zionism properly,
1: because it goes to the identity of the Jewish people to have somewhere safe to live after what happened in the Holocaust and everything.
0: Of course it does, yeah. And I find that a rather lame excuse for anti-Semitism.
1: Do you?
0: And one that is often licensed in media and in academic circles and as a justification for the rather ugly and un-Australian scenes we've seen.
1: Yeah, yeah. You talked there about the Christchurch mosque massacres in 2019, I think it was, wasn't it? And 2018, sorry. And recently you gave a speech and you were talking about the potential of having some sort of licensing system for imams. Now, the Australian National Imams Council put out quite a lengthy media release, had a real go at you over that. And one of the things they said there, you were talking about equivalence just then, that you were Prime Minister when that massacre happened. But in fact, the terrorist that did it moved to New Zealand a year before you became Prime Minister. He'd been overseas for several years where he was radicalised. His initial radicalisation happened when he was about 12 or 13, when Julia Gillard was Prime Minister, and then overseas, and then he moved to New Zealand before you became Prime Minister. And I don't really know what you could really have done or had anything to do with what he did in New Zealand. So, but they're sort of conflating that and using some sort of equivalence to delegitimise your voice. So do you think there's an issue with some of the sort of the way elements of that community are reacting and responding and involving themselves in some of this stuff?
0: Well, I don't think they want to confront the hard truth of the things that need to be addressed in their own community. And, you know, I've always been a firm believer in freedom of religion and the coexistence of religions in Australia, and that's what freedom of faith means in a pluralist society like Australia. And I've been a supporter and defender of Islamic communities in Australia in various roles, whether it's Minister for Immigration or as in Treasurer at one point, and of course as Prime Minister. And I found what occurred in Christchurch just so shudderingly horrific.
1: Mm.
0: And I visited the mosque. I went to New Zealand, and we met survivors.
1: Wow.
0: And I met them here again back in Australia, and it was a very difficult thing to do. And so this was just about humanity, and whether it's in a mosque in Christchurch or a beach in Sydney, it is equally despicable and motivated by a similar madness and a hatred and a blind hatred. And whether it was the murderous terrorist in Christchurch or in Sydney, both should be condemned, but there must be an honest appreciation of, well, how did they get to that point? What I was proposing in January in standby is, I'm not suggesting the government should license. If you look across the Middle East in countries like the UAE and others, and frankly even in Egypt and a number of other places increasingly, they are very strong on what can be said, what can be taught, because they are fully aware of the risks of indoctrination and of young people being taken off course by zealotry and fanatics, to the point that the UAE now is even withdrawing scholarships for their citizens to be educated at some UK universities.
1: Wow.
0: They are more concerned about them being radicalised there than they are in their own country.
1: That's ironic.
0: And so that is something that in the Middle East, Islamic countries are already doing and taking into hand the issue of how radicalisation can occur within religious communities. Yeah. Now, my point of comparison is this. In the Christian community, there are established institutions and structures. And even with the horror of what was revealed in the Institutional Child Sexual Abuse Royal Commission, which wasn't just into religious communities, by the way, it's state organisations and bodies, and it covered a whole range of everything, from local rugby clubs to, you know, state-run hospitals to, you know, various Christian groups and other religious bodies. But the response to that, there was accountability. There were changes that were made and institutionally applied, and training programs, internal, if you like, registrations and licensing and so on, to ensure that those who have responsibility for flocks at a local level are aware. Now, in my own church community, if I knew there was a radical individual who was seeking to influence the young people in my church, I would certainly expect my pastor and my church elders to do something about it. Mm. I wouldn't be expecting the local member of parliament to do something, or the government. I would be expecting that pastor and those elders to do something about it. And I am not convinced that that is occurring in Islamic religious communities in Australia. And any suggestion, as I flagged at the time, that highlights this is instantly dismissed as Islamophobia, which it's not. I'm actually advocating that I want the Islamic communities in Australia, and most importantly, their clerical leadership, to take responsibility for the integrity of the teaching they're receiving in their communities. And I don't want the government to tell them how to do that. I want them to do it and take responsibility for it and throw out and be proactive. Even if they're aware of members of their own community who outside their particular mosque are going and being approached by people to try and take them off course, they are proactive about actually protecting against that, working with the families. I want the integrity of their faith to be protected, and the people who are in those communities to be protected. And there's a reluctance to accept this truth and do something about it. There were hard, awful, humiliating and just repercussions and a confrontation with truth that religious communities had to deal with post the Royal Commission. And they should. What occurred was wrong. And religious leadership that oversaw, maybe not directly involved, obviously, I'm not suggesting that, but they still understood institutionally as having authority and obligations to look after their religious community, they had to do something and respond. Whereas we have this atrocity on December 14. What has changed in the Islamic community's religious leadership and their approach?
1: Do you think anything has changed?
0: I'm not aware of anything changing. I'm really not. I would love to be proved wrong. I would love to know that there's been some reform movement or some report commissioned internally or difficult conversations being had in the Imams Council or considering proposals like this rather than rejecting them out of hand so simply they don't have to confront the truth of their own accountability. I'm not suggesting they were responsible for December 14 by any stretch of the imagination. I'm not suggesting that. What I am suggesting is this was a wake-up call for what is happening, because while there's been a debate about immigration post December 14, I think much of that has missed the point with what has happened. The two individuals involved here, one came in the mid-90s as a student from India, which I'd be staggered if they came to Australia with any sense of the hatred or indoctrination that led them to do what they did on December 14. And his son was born here and was radicalised in Australia. We can't say they were radicalised overseas. They were not. They were radicalised in Australia, in religious communities, formal or otherwise. And I still don't think we have come to terms with that. We've had debates about immigration, but frankly, that wouldn't have changed really the fundamental thing that lay at the heart of what occurred on December 14, and that's why I remain, I suppose, frustrated in the response. I suspect the Royal Commission won't touch on this at all.
1: Do you?
0: Yeah, I'd be surprised if they touched on the the what's happening in religious Islamic religious communities and their leadership and the institutional structures and their obligations and how they register their own imams and select them and all of this. If you want to become an Anglican minister, I'm not an Anglican, but if you want to become one, there's a whole bunch of things you've got to do within their own internal processes to ensure that they are qualified, and that provides a warrant. Now, those giving the warrant have a special responsibility. I'm not aware of any similar process that really exists, and that I think is a real deficiency.
1: And we've seen some ugly scenes, obviously, over the last two or three years of protests, and aside from the Bondi atrocity, a number of other incidents and things. John Howard, when I interviewed him, he suggested it was he talked about a weak and tepid leadership, and he would have done things differently. You were famously in charge of, as Immigration Minister, of Operation Sovereign Borders. Yeah. So it's hard to imagine you would have just sort of played a sort of a passive role, A, after October the 7th, and B, during some of the protests, the one at the Opera House and leading up to Bondi.
0: Yeah, I agree with John that it was just the ambiguity and the vacuum that was created post-October 7 by Australia's leadership, which was one of the reasons I went to Israel in the first place within a month of the atrocity. And that gap that was left got filled. It got filled. And it, in my view, provided a tacit encouragement to anti-Semitic views cloaked in any number of other guises, but we're still... And I'm not saying that everybody who marched or everybody who protested was anti-Semitic. What I am saying, though, is it created a sort of a passive endorsement which the more hardcore anti-Semitic radicals took advantage of. And I think many Australians were manipulated. And I think after December 14, many would have realised that. And I have no doubt about their heartfelt sympathies expressed to the Jewish community afterwards. But, you know, there would have been people marching across the Harbour Bridge where, you know, signs of the Iranian Ayatollah were held
1: up. Islamic State flags.
0: Yeah, all of that was going on, who, you know, several weeks later after December 14 would have been laying flowers at Bondi Beach. And so they should, is my point. But where this frenzy was allowed to get to, I think, was a product of the ambiguity and tepid response. Why? Because clearly the leadership was conflicted. They were conflicted between beliefs that they have held politically for decades and what was required, which was a more strong defence and stand with Israel. I remember in the speech I gave in the Parliament, because I was still in the Parliament at that point, and I remember talking about, as we denounced the atrocities on October 7, and I said, well, we're all standing here in this Parliament today expressing our solidarity with Israel, but how many of us will be doing this a week from now, a month from now, or years from now, as the inevitable happens, as the pushback comes? And sadly, my warning proved to be true. As the ranks of those who were prepared to stand with Israel got thinner and thinner and thinner, until, of course, December 14, which is too high a price to have paid.
1: You're listening to 2RRR 88.5 FM. This is my interview with former Prime Minister Scott Morrison. Bondi, after Bondi, and a comment he made that stuck with me was, I can't believe that how quickly people have moved on from Bondi in terms of... Where do you think this is all going, Mr. Morrison?
0: I don't think people have moved on from Bondi.
1: You don't?
0: No, I don't. It was a shuddering experience in the nation's history, not unlike Port Arthur, for different reasons, of course. But it was... It's cliché to talk about a loss of innocence, but what I think fundamentally broke on that day was Australia's reputation as a pluralist, multi-ethnic, multi-religious society, something we've always taken great pride in proclaiming. I don't think that's over, by the way. But I think on that day, as I said on numerous occasions since, on that day Australia broke its promise to Jewish Australians, the promise of a safe haven, a promise that many Holocaust survivors accepted and came here and established their families, that they might be able to grow up in safety and in equality and in with opportunity and citizenship. Now, I can't think of another, frankly, another ethnic group in Australia that has contributed more to Australian society than the Jewish Australians, as small a proportion they are in disproportion to their size. As a result, everything Australia was supposed to have delivered back to them, I think, was crushed on what happened on December 14. And we have a long road back, I think, to be a country that can claim to be making that promise again to Jewish Australians.
1: Do you think we can get back there? Do you think things can get back to normality or improve or come right? Or are you a bit more pessimistic?
0: No, I believe it can, because I don't think Australians are inherently anti-Semitic, just like I don't think they're inherently racist, as they're often accused of. I think that's not to say, are there anti-Semites in Australia? Well, of course there are. Are there racists in Australia? Of course there are. You can say that in any country in the planet. It's not a unique observation. But I think what's more significant, though, is the general good-heartedness and optimistic spirit of Australians, I think, can get us back to that point. But it requires leadership. It requires moral clarity. It requires that strength, I think, to erect those guardrails against the extremes of anti-Semitism that we've seen. And my worst, I suppose, fear about the events of December 14 was, as the terrorists made their way and made their plans, they actually, I think, would have thought that they were supported in their actions by a large number of Australians. Now, I don't believe that's true, but I believe they would have thought that based on, you
1: know, they'd observed.
0: What they'd observed in the commentary, and, you know, tens of thousands of people marching across a bridge could have led them to believe that. Now, that's not a reasonable thing for them to have believed. But that's the thing when you're dealing with extremists like this. They don't need much encouragement. They don't need much fertile soil for these things to take root. And I think that's the great danger that's been realised by the ambiguity and the tepidness, I think, of the government's response to October 7. December 14 was coming after that. They're not personally responsible for it, but the environment created over October 7 in Australia undoubtedly created the environment where an atrocity like that could occur.
1: The Honourable Scott Morrison, AC, thank you very much for talking to Monday Morning Matters, 2RRR. Really appreciate it.
0: Thank you. It's good to be with you.
1: There we go. There was my interview with Scott Morrison, the former Prime Minister. 25 minutes past 8 o'clock. 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This is Monday Morning Matters for Monday the 12th of October. I'm Hendo, and I'm here every Monday morning. Well, Mr. Morrison's got a playlist that he revealed a few years ago, and I'm going to play another song from that right now. It's one that might surprise you a little bit. He's got a pretty sort of middle-of-the-road tastes. This is a favourite for a lot of people. Scott Morrison's playlist, 25, coming up to 26 minutes past 8 o'clock.

0: Yeah, that's Soft Soul with Tainted Love from Scott Morrison's playlist. 28 minutes past 8 o'clock here on 2RRR 88.5 FM. I'm Hendo. I'll be back after 8.30, but coming up now, a message from our sponsors and then network news.
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5: This is Air News New South Wales. I'm Lee Harrison. Two teenage boys have been charged over a fatal stabbing in Sydney's West. A man in his 30s died at Mount Druitt after being found with stab wounds to his torso. Two boys aged 13 and 16 are due to face court, charged with murder and other offences. Reporter Jack Hahn says investigations into the matter are ongoing.
6: The homicide squad say this investigation is far from over. They are searching for more suspects this morning. There's at least a dozen people that police want to speak to after this attack in Mount Druitt.
5: Fire crews in Sydney are on alert, with hot and dry conditions forecast for the day. Coastal areas are expecting a top of 35 degrees, with western suburbs heading for 36, and an extreme fire danger rating has been declared. The Weather Bureau warns there's also a chance of thunderstorms, with little to no rain in the afternoon. Ausgrid crews are working to resolve a power outage affecting several suburbs in inner Sydney. Small businesses are launching an advertising campaign to oppose the ATO's proposed ban of credit card payments for tax bills. And the New South Wales government is moving to strengthen integrity laws in the state. To sport now, bad light has ended play for the third straight day at the first men's test against South Africa in Durban. The match has now lost 61 overs to poor light, as Australia lead by 139 runs heading into day four. Brody Kostecki says he was never concerned with his qualifying performances in the lead-up to the Bathurst 1000. The Ford driver has claimed his second great race win alongside co-driver Todd Hazelwood after missing out on his fourth straight pole position on Saturday. Kostecki has told Fox he wrote off any chance of starting first early in the week.
7: I was, you know, working so closely with Tom and obviously Todd, and we focused so much on the race car. I said, let's just get this thing through the Sunday. There's going to be a lot of talk about qualifying. I don't care about qualifying. I just want to engrave our names on this trophy one more time.
5: Knights coach Justin Holbrook is reportedly on the verge of signing a contract extension, which would see him remain at the helm of the club until 2030. Kangaroos coach Kevin Walters is reportedly considering picking incumbent fullback Reece Walsh over Clive Churchill medalist James Tedesco for the first game of the World Cup. And Max Verstappen has won Formula One's Singapore Grand Prix for the first time, Oscar Piastri finishing fifth. This is Air News New South Wales.

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1: Actually, Mondays have just got a whole lot better with 2RRR's Monday Morning Matters, covering local news, points of view and music with Mark Hendo Henderson. And now, back to Hendo.
2: Hello, how are you? Welcome to the show. Welcome to the last quarter of the show, Monday Morning Matters, for Monday the 12th of October. Coming up in this half hour, well, has Tanya Plibersek, the senior government minister, been telling porkies about housing affordability? We'll have a look at that. A full bulletin of local news and my editorial, Hendo's H-Bomb. That's all coming up in this half hour, coming up to 26 minutes to 9 o'clock. Let's first of all take a look at the weather for today. And as you might have heard in the news there, it's going to warm up to a real scorcher. It's going to be 35 degrees today, currently 21 degrees already here in Henley, and it's only just gone 8:30. Looking ahead, tomorrow it will cool down, if that's the right word, to 17 degrees overnight, and then cooling down right through the week, actually. Tomorrow, showers with a top of 22 degrees, up to 20 millimetres of rain forecast tomorrow, and then Wednesday, Thursday, Friday, Saturday, raining, or showers at least, shower or two, up to 15 millimetres on Friday and Saturday. And 5 millimetres on Sunday, a shower or two with tops of 22 degrees. So it's going to be a lovely, hot, warm day today. I don't know if lovely is quite the right word for it, but then it's going to all go to custard with some rainy, rainy weather. Maybe they've got some better news out on the roads for you. Let's have a look at the Sydney traffic if you're commuting. You've had your 2 weeks of school holidays looking after the kids staying at home. Back on the road now and starting locally, having a look at the traffic cameras on the Gladesville Bridge, not good news. Very heavy traffic conditions there, banked right up to the top of the bridge. And a similar story on the traffic cameras, Victoria Road approaching Pittwater Road, banked up all the way to Westminster Road. Maybe the Ryde Bridge is your better option. It's been looking good earlier today, but unfortunately now, very heavy traffic conditions southbound. There's a clear run northbound looking good, but trying to get out of Ryde and Gladesville, the Ryde Bridge is really starting to jam up there a little bit. Let's have a look at the incident. Let's see if there's anything in particular causing the heavy traffic. I think it's just people back to work after 2 weeks of school holidays. But looking at the incident list, Auburn, Parramatta Road, just past Silverwater Road. We've got a broken down car there affecting westbound traffic. And, well, actually, that's about it. So, yeah, just heavy traffic. So just allow a little bit of extra time now that the school holidays are over. Well, in this half hour, has the Housing Minister, Tanya Plibersek, been gilding the lily when it comes to first home buyers? We're going to have a look at that issue. But first up, a message from this station's sponsors.
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2: 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I'm Hendo, I'm here every Monday morning from 7 o'clock till 9 o'clock with Monday Morning Matters. Well, coming up in this half hour, has the Housing Minister Tanya Plibersek been gilding the lily when it comes to first home buyers and their chances of getting on the property ladder? We're going to have a look at that issue. But first of all, Dave from Epping has sent through a text message. He said, oh, but we had a leader now who, with the same moral clarity as Scott Morrison, didn't agree with everything he did in COVID, but spot on regarding Israel. Thank you very much, Dave. And you can have your say too. You can get involved in the show. It's not a one-way street here. 0412 777 885. You might have a contrary opinion. We're more than open to any opinions here on 2RRR 88.5 FM, your local sound. And your local sound of the world too on 2RRR.org.au. You've got to put that org bit in there. Go to our website. You can find out a lot about our presenters, our programs, what's been going on lately, and just generally find out a bit more about the station. And you can also listen live through the live play button there if you're out of reception area. Well, coming up to 20 minutes to 9 o'clock, Mr. Morrison had a bit of a bruising time there, and he's also lamenting the situation that the Jewish community in Australia found themselves in, feeling a little bit abandoned. Is there hope? Is there light at the end of the tunnel? Well, Maureen McGovern's song from 1972, perhaps, gives us a little bit of an optimistic mood. Minutes to nine, 2RRR.

0: I'm Jim Morris. I'm the president of Northride RSL, and I've been very excited about the new menu that is being introduced into the Marble Bar here. Of all the new items on this menu, my favourite is the Double Smash Burger. Originally came from upstairs, from our Riverviews restaurant. It's come down here with a couple of enhancements, and it is absolutely delicious.
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2: 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It's coming up to 17 minutes to 9 o'clock on Monday, the 12th of October. And it's time for a bulletin of local news. And police in Ryde have arrested a 44-year-old Ryde man and charged him with exit trafficking relating to a woman known to the man being flown to Egypt and then having her visa and passport allegedly cancelled to prevent her return to Australia. Police Constable Mia Lay has been posthumously awarded the National Police Service Medal. The 20-year-old was tragically killed in a high-speed crash while on duty in Redfern late last month. Former Prime Minister Scott Morrison has taken aim at anti-Israel activists in the wake of the Bondi and October the 7th massacres. Mr. Morrison was speaking exclusively to 2RRR Monday Morning Matters.
3: Zionism has been sort of separated out as an excuse to reject and to attack and be prejudiced towards, and to somehow suggest that is not anti-Semitic.
2: And Macquarie University's Muslim Association has been criticised for taking part in anti-Israel events organised for October the 7th anniversary. The Jewish community leader Alex Rivchin was among those who condemned the timing.
4: They relish inflicting trauma and pain on their fellow Australians. They get a sick thrill out of it.
2: Meanwhile, controversial Macquarie University academic Randa Abdel-Fattah has used a book launch in London to repeat her attacks on Israel, as well as calling Australian institutions white supremacist and Australian people nutcases. The South Australian Premier, who tangled with Abdel-Fattah earlier in the year over the Adelaide Writers Festival event, took exception to the comments.
5: Calling Australian nutcases, I think, is a pretty poor generalisation, to put it mildly.
2: Ryde Mayor Trenton Brown has provided an update to residents after changes to renovation and redevelopment notifications. He wants residents to understand the potential impact of the New South Wales government changes to notifications for neighbours. Hunters Hill Council is warning residents to be on the lookout for an invasive weed called bone seed, which can impact local biodiversity. Strathfield Council will no longer fly the Aboriginal flag outside its chambers. Liberal Councillor John Paul Bilardi backed the move.
6: Divisive political language doesn't belong on our welcome signs, and it's my view that this virtue signalling should stay out of our local government.
2: And the Strathfield Council move follows Liberal-led Hunters Hill Council voting to remove acknowledgement of country from council meetings in favour of practical action. Plan ahead and take public transport. That's the advice to people heading to the Granny Smith Festival on Saturday. And 2RRR will be broadcasting from the Granny Smith Festival. Meanwhile, crowds flocked to the Lane Cove Rotary Festival on Sunday.
7: Stretching down Longaville Road into the Plaza and Canopy and along Burns Bay Road, crowds of close to 20,000 enjoying sunshine, live music and entertainment. 150 food and artisan stalls, kids' rides, all with a theme of sustainability. Local environment groups among dozens of other community organisations. Eco-friendly fun of the fair at the Lane Cove Rotary Festival. Mark Henderson reporting for 2RRR News.
2: Local ducks are getting road crossings, with Ryde Council putting in warning signs on Pittwater Road, Quarry Road and Kent Road to save our local ducks. Nominations are open for Ryde City Council's Citizen of the Year Award, and nominations close on the 8th of November. And Ryde Council has completed another upgrade at the Aquatic Centre with a new reception area following refurbishment of the changing areas. And Ryde Council is reminding residents they have another swimming option with the new enhancements at the Putney Beach swim site. Hunters Hill Council also has a riverside swimming beach at Bedlam Bay. In property news, a two-bedroom unit in Cambridge Street, Gladesville, sold at the weekend for $757,000. And that's 2RRR News. I'm Mark Henderson. It's 12 minutes to 9 o'clock, coming towards the end of the show. But before we get to the end of the show, we're going to have a look at housing. And the housing minister, Tanya Plibersek, she's made some controversial comments about first home buyers and whether it's a good time to be a first home buyer. Let's take a listen to what Tanya Plibersek had to say.
8: Never been a better time to be a first home buyer. Not in my lifetime has there been a better time to be a first home buyer in Australia.
2: Well, not everybody agrees with that. What do you think about that? You can have your say. 0412 777 885. Not everybody agrees with that. In fact, there are people who say that, Tanya Plibersek, the minister, has been gilding the lily, which is a polite way of saying she's a fibber. Because, in fact, there has been a better time to be a homeowner, a first home buyer, and it was beforehand, not now. And she was talking about policy incentives that the government's introduced, like the First Home Guarantee Scheme, and stamp duty exemptions and 5% deposit. But that's a sort of technical foot in the door. But they don't really take into account the reality that it's more expensive. In fact, one analyst says that it is more expensive and financially riskier to buy a home today than at any other point in modern Australian history. So it leaves the minister's claim in a little bit of disrepute, because back in 1995 to 2000, so about the time when Tanya Plibersek would have had the opportunity to be entering the housing market in her sort of late 20s, houses averaged 3.8 to 4 times their average annual income. Today, that ratio in Sydney is close to 10 times your annual income. And whilst saving a traditional 20% deposit was manageable, within a few years of disciplined single income saving 20 or 30 years ago, saving a 20% deposit now would take 11 years. And then there's mortgage stress as well. Back in 20 to 25 years ago, you might have been able to buy a house in Gladesville for $365,000 with a $90,000 deposit and a $275,000 mortgage. Well, that would have amounted to about 30% of your household income. Today, new mortgage repayments routinely cost anywhere from 42 to over 60% of household income. And the other thing about it as well is that when Tanya Plibersek had the opportunity to enter the housing market 25 or 30 years ago, freestanding houses in premium sort of mid-ring suburbs like Gladesville, well, they were accessible to middle-income earners. But these days, freestanding houses anywhere really east of the Ryde Bridge, well, they're just functionally out of reach for certainly a single-income earner and even a couple who are now being pushed into outer western fringes or high-density unit living. And critics are accusing the Minister Plibersek of spin, because they say that she's confusing accessibility with affordability. So Tanya Plibersek there, she was pointing to the government's 5% deposit program as a success, and that was somehow justification for her claim. But when you lower the deposit, all that does really is means that you've got an extra level of debt. And that then leads to a situation of negative equity. So if you've got a, let's say you bought a property for $1 million, you put in 5%, so that's 50 grand. The property's dropped in the last 2 years 10%. It's now worth $900,000. Not only have you done your $50,000, you now owe the bank $50,000, well, theoretically, if you had to cash up. So, and then there's also the other thing I don't think she's taken into account, which is the explosion in the hidden costs of being a homeowner or property owner. And this, her statement about never been a better time to be a first home buyer just completely ignores the all the built the pressures that are building up as a homeowner. High interest rates, strata fees, they can be through the roof. Council rates are surging. Utility bills like gas and electricity are going up. Property maintenance, that's a big one as well. So where does that leave the minister, Tanya Plibersek? Well, it leaves her in the doghouse, I'm afraid, Tanya. You've been a naughty girl, telling a little bit of a porky. 3 minutes, 7 minutes to 9 o'clock here, 2RRR 88.5 FM. When we come back, I'll have my editorial, Hendo's H-Bomb, at 7 minutes to 9 o'clock, 2RRR 88.5 FM.
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11: This is John Howard. I used to be a member for Bennelong. So it was like Ryde and Gladesville. Many of you who listen to this program may have lived or continue to live in that electorate. So I encourage you to sign in to 3RRR.
2: Yeah, well, you're listening to 2RRR. Thank you, John. 6 minutes to 9 o'clock. And it's time for my editorial, Hendo's H-Bomb. And today I'm going to have a look at this issue of burning the burqa. And because of our British origins, based on, to a large extent, on the Christian worldview and the strong predominance of Christianity through most of our history since 1788, there are people today who claim that Australia is a Christian country. And we do maintain Christianity in some of our modern institutions. For instance, Parliament starts with the Lord's Prayer, but Section 116 of the Australian Constitution stops the government from establishing religions and imposing religious observance. So, for example, forcing people to go to church at Easter is out. So, in fact, Australia is officially a secular country, and that's a fact. So where does that leave us when it comes to things like the wearing of the burqa and the niqab in public places and institutions in Australia? The niqab, of course, being the one with the slot in it that looks like a little bit of a like a postbox. Well, where does it leave us in Australia? Well, let's take a look at other secular countries. And no fewer than 10 European secular countries ban the wearing of the burqa and niqab in public places and institutions. But they frame it as face coverings, so as not to be seen to be discriminating. In the Netherlands, you can't wear a burqa or a niqab on public transport. And in many of those countries, they're banned in schools. And even a number of Muslim-majority countries have a ban on the burqa and the niqab to varying degrees, including not wearing them in schools in places like Morocco, Tunisia, Kosovo, Kazakhstan, and others. And they do it for three main reasons. One is to allow for identification of, for instance, criminal suspects, visual identification, and for helping the prevention of terrorism by not allowing perpetrators to conceal themselves. And the second reason is to curb the spread of radical ideologies and the influence of militant Islamist groups. And the third reason is to protect local traditions and customs. Denmark and France and even Uzbekistan have done it, banned the burqa, because they understand the issue and they've had the social and political will to do something about it. So where does that leave Australia? Well, I think that defenders of the burqa sometimes point to nuns as justification, but nuns don't normally wear full face coverings, and burqas are not part of Australian tradition, and they do create a social divide. In fact, I saw somebody in, of all places, during the weekend, I saw a couple, and lady was wearing a niqab. It just doesn't feel right. It feels like a bit of a divide, and at least in public places. And obviously, burning a burqa and a niqab would prevent the people hiding their identity. So there does seem to be associated, at least to some extent, with militant Islam as well, the wearing of the burqa and the niqab. So why doesn't Australia follow the lead of places like Denmark or Tajikistan? Well, I think it's because we're just too far down the path of multiculturalism, and the Muslim community has too much political and media influence that, in my estimation, Australia will never ban the burqa. There you go, that's Hendo's H-bomb. My editorial, my views expressed in that editorial are mine and mine alone and don't represent those of the station or its staff or management. 2 minutes to 9 o'clock here at 2RRR 88.5 FM to take us up to 9 o'clock. And don't forget, after 9 o'clock, Nat and Laurel will be along with Beyond the Airwaves. Always well worth tuning into that. But to take us up to 9 o'clock, you've got to live next to your neighbour. You've got to get on with your neighbour. So don't forget to try and get on with your neighbour. Just like Smokey managed to do back in 1977.

And thank you too for joining in and listening to the show and joining me. Join me next week. Until then, until next week, just remember, please be kind.

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3: 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Nat and I are here in the studio with John Zavalia, mental health counselor and therapist, and he's here to talk to us about all things mental health today.
2: I just wanted to start by asking you, what influenced you to go on this pathway of being a mental health counselor? Was it something personal? Was it something you just stumbled across once upon a time?
4: Thanks, Nat. Look, a few things. I guess the first thing is that working with therapy is a very natural thing for me. I've been working in different kind of services, helping people in business, corporate. It's a very natural thing, and bringing that across to therapy was a very, very easy thing for me to do. I've come from a very strong service background over 20 years working in the service industry. So basically, I've adopted that same kind of etiquette into therapy, into helping people and serving people. It's a very, very important part of my being. That's one particular way. But another way was through learning philosophy. That was a really, really big change for me. One of the unusual requests that I get in relation to this question is that I did an MBA at Macquarie University, and it was actually my MBA that fueled my desire to work in mental health. And that's very, very different, because people go to do MBAs to kind of climb corporate ladders. But for me, when I finished my MBA, it slowly generated towards a career in mental health. In Macquarie, there were three subjects that kind of changed me forever. And one was philosophy. And the second one was managerial psychology. And the third one was a subject called rhetoric, where you learn about, not necessarily about how to make speeches, but how to write speeches. Why people speak in certain ways, using the power of words. So

0: these other classes kind of led you in this direction, and now you've got the business acumen, but you've also got the desire to help people.
1: Exactly. That acumen in business helps a lot, because my clients that I look after, in a lot of cases, we talk about business problems, we talk about communication problems. So we talk about how we phrase things to other people. That's a very, very important part of counselling and therapy, because we have to keep it real. So philosophy has a lot to do with it. And the reason why philosophy was so important is that philosophy kind of taught me to question some of the obvious things in life. What does hope mean? What does faith mean? What does guilt mean? And often when I speak to clients, they say, well, I feel guilty. And then we talk about what guilt is. What does it mean to feel guilty? What does that mean for you? But then we redefine what it means. And philosophy asks questions about the most obvious things. But when you redefine it, put it in a different context, you start to understand what it means and see through it. Because if I use guilt as an example, that guilt is a very normal and natural reaction that we have towards everything. We will feel it. It goes without saying. But when we dissect what guilt means, and one of the main things I say is about guilt is a backward thought, that you're thinking about the past, something that you're remorseful about. And then what I say to them, well, how can you bring this backward thought into a forward thought? Turning guilt into a learning, making it mean something. Because we can't fix the past, but the past hurts, and we have to acknowledge that. But then over the course of time, we can see the reality of guilt, but then once we immerse ourselves in it, see the benefit of guilt. And that takes time to work through.
0: Yeah.
1: But philosophy has kind of helped me that, because it's given me a grounding to redefine what simple things mean, and then putting it in a context that we can make it work.
2: When you were talking to Josh Box, he sort of questioned you, saying, what does it mean to be truly stoic, or what does it mean to truly be an addict? So does the wording change depending on the person you're talking to? Because Josh Box, I think, he said it changes depending on what the person you're talking to. Every person's brain is wired differently, and when their brains are wired differently, they interpret things a different way, or you have to redefine it that suits their situation.
1: Look, yeah, absolutely. That context is really, really important when it comes to mental health, because why we feel certain things comes back from our own personal backgrounds, and no one that can appreciate what goes on in your head. Only you can. And we have to take that personal context and then apply it in a way that is going to help you, and reapply it so it can be not just productive, but make it mean something, provide purpose in what we do. In relation to Stoicism is a very interesting subject, in particular for men, but for men and women, is that Stoicism is one of the most misunderstood things. That Stoicism is often thought about as being something that we suppress, that we kind of be heartless. That's not what philosophy of Stoicism is about. If you look at what I say in the video, is if you look at the godfathers of Stoicism, Marcus Aurelius, Seneca, Epictetus, it was all about understanding what we're experiencing, but then making choices with how we deal with it. So we're not denying what's happening in our lives. We're not denying that we're sad. We're not denying that we're anxious. But now we're looking at different ways to deal with it. And the Stoics is a very strong philosophy in determining what we can control versus what we can't control. It's a very, very simple saying, and they're very, very explicit. Epictetus was very explicit. He says, why would you put all of your mental energy towards things that you just cannot control? And I often say to my clients, I say, well, get a piece of paper, put a line right down the middle of it. On the left-hand side, write down things that you can't control in life. On the right-hand side, write down things that you can control in life. Then look back at the list.
2: And why do you think people are so obsessed with trying to control everything, even when things that are just beyond the control?
1: It's fear. It's also a need for certainty, a need for control, that we have problems with uncertainty. We have problems when we're not in control of certain situations, and we believe that we feel that we need to take control of situations in order to make us safe. And sometimes it's letting go of

0: things that we can't control is going to help us actually build better control, because it's all about how we devote our mental energy. That if we're devoting all our mental energy towards things that we can't control, we're literally limiting the things that we can control, because we're taking our mental energy away with rumination and not applying it towards acting something else. And that's why it's very, very important to make that distinction. It doesn't necessarily mean that we become sedate and, you know, we resign ourselves to life. It basically means that, well, I can't control that aspect of my life, but I can control this. And this is what I'm going to focus my efforts towards. And you'd be very surprised with, you know, how much release you can get from that. Because when you're applying your mental energies towards things that you can control, it means that our rumination will go down.
1: So that's where this list that you were talking about comes in, right? So you make the list of things that you can't control, things that you can control. And then when you start to ruminate on those things on the can't control side, making the conscious effort to shift to the things I can control, what can I do in this moment?
0: Exactly. Exactly. And it's about making it practical. And if you think about, Laurel, what does anxiety like? Anxiety loves it when we're still. When we're still and we're just worrying. And when we're worrying about things that we can't control, we're just worrying about it. We're not necessarily doing anything about it. We're just trying to take control of it by worrying. Our brain tries to protect us by enabling worry. It's our way of our brain trying to protect us. And anxiety loves it when we're still and just ruminating. But when we're in motion, actually actioning something, then we have little need for anxiety because we're actioning something.
1: Mm.
0: Anxiety and depression thrive when we are still.
1: Mm-hmm.
0: We need to keep moving physically and mentally. If we haven't got a solution, then have we got a plan? If we haven't got a solution, can we concentrate on just getting ourselves in a better receptive manner so we can be better receptive towards a solution, towards the future? That we're trying to look for instant solutions. But what I say to my clients is that, how good are you at solving problems? But instead I say, how good are you at sitting with the problem before solving it? Because we talk about how well we can solve problems. In the corporate world, we expect instant solutions.
1: And I
0: get that. We all need to solve problems. That's what we do as humans. But sometimes if we can't solve the problem right away, if that problem can't be solved, clients who have court cases where it's going to take months, and I say to them, you know, can this be solved tomorrow? Well, no, it can't be. So how good are you at sitting with this problem? Because you're going to have to sit with it for the next few months until you get your day in court.
1: And is there anything you can do in the meantime to help the situation come out better?
0: Exactly. And as much as we would like it to be completely resolved, and sure, we would be feeling a lot better when it does, not denying that. But the fact is, we've got to be real about it. Look at it practically. What can we do now to help your life at this particular moment? Getting the best possible result leading up to that problem being solved. And in between all of that, we still have to live our lives. And we forget to live because we're so consumed by our problems that we forget to live. So we kind of get within this triangle. We get stuck in this triangle that we forget to add things to our life. So if you think of a triangle, that on one side of the triangle is your problem, the other side of you are your responsibilities in life, the other side of the triangle is you, and you're stuck in this triangle, there's 3 points. But what if we add a fourth point to our life, something else we can add to our lives outside of our problem to restart our lives again? Because it's very normal for us to be confined when we believe that our problems are getting the better of us. But how can we manage that better? How can we be practical about it? And it's a process of working through that slowly, rebuilding that confidence, getting yourself ready.
1: What are some examples of the fourth side that you could add to that shape so that you're not stuck in the triangle? Just general examples.
0: Absolutely. Well, it could be very simple.

0: simple things. I mean, it could be like re-educating yourself, you know, learning something new. It could be going for a walk. Often when we're stuck in that triangle that we forget to live, we forget that we can't enjoy ourselves.
1: Mm.
0: We can't retreat ourselves for a period. Having a conversation with somebody, going for a walk, playing a sport that you think, oh, I'm too busy, I'm just not, my mind is not there. Sometimes we've got to push ourselves to get into that particular spot because our minds want to retreat, but if we push ourselves that little bit extra, and that's where our values become very important, is that what is important to us in life? What are the things that we believe very, very strongly in? And sometimes we forget that. We forget our identity. When we come under stress, we lose sight of who we are as an individual. So we have to understand what our values are, what's important for us. And we've got to push for that because we know what's more important. So to answer your question, it's about pushing ourselves towards going for a walk, playing a sport, learning a new skill, re-educating ourselves, having a conversation, living life again beyond our problem, because our problem will still be there when we come back.
1: Mm.
0: But we can be better receptive to it once we leave it and then come back to it later.
1: Thank you for putting that into words, because that's something that I experience quite often is, you know, I'm trying to think of a solution to some problem that I have. And if I go and do something else and let that kind of run in the background, I will have a lot better ideas when I come back to that. So thank you for putting that into words. And we're going to take a quick break and come back for more words of wisdom with John Zavalia when we return. 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
3: And we are back at 2RRR 88.5 FM, your local sound. John Zavalli has been giving us lots of words of wisdom. I feel like the room's been lit up with colours.
1: Speaking of wisdom, one of the reasons that you got into this was philosophy. And we've talked a little bit about some of the different areas, but what was the philosopher or the philosophical content that really just struck that first frisson of excitement for you, where you were like, ooh, this is something super interesting?
0: Yeah.
3: Was it Socrates? Aristotle?
0: Not quite, but, you know, Socrates is certainly, you know, one that I do like to listen and read. Arthur Schopenhauer was one. Friedrich Nietzsche, Albert Camus, Immanuel Kant. Those are the four that come to mind. They've all got very different philosophies. But what really struck me about Arthur Schopenhauer is that, yeah, he is known to be a bit of a pessimist, but his writing style was just so eloquent and he spoke so real. He made me kind of realize that we're not alone in suffering, that we all suffer as individuals. And it also helped me understand is that as humans, we do have desires, and sometimes our desires can get the better of us. It can ruin our judgment. So Arthur Schopenhauer was very, very critical in, I guess, getting a good understanding about human nature. But Friedrich Nietzsche also taught me a lot about how to deal with hardship, how to deal with misfortune, how to build will, how to build summoning strength. The combination of both, understanding nature, but also understanding how we respond, was also very important. Of course, I forgot the Stoics. How could I forget the Stoics? Marcus Aurelius, Epictetus, I mentioned earlier about the control and the non-control. They were all very, very critical in realizing the importance of how we respond to hardship. Philosophy makes us think, but it also makes us think about thinking. That's what philosophy has done a lot with me, and what I help with my clients is that when they struggle with their thoughts, I help them think about their thoughts, because if you think about anxiety and depression and all of the things that we struggle with in life, that we're not only struggling with what our problems are, that we're struggling with our thoughts themselves. Not only are we concerned about getting stressed, we're stressed about being stressed. We're anxious about being anxious. We're sad about being sad.
1: So we're kind of intensifying everything 100%. In this thinking about our thoughts.
0: Exactly. So we're intensifying things. So if we can break it down and say, well, not only are you worried about your problem, you're worried about worrying about the problem. We're now adding an extra layer with our thinking, and we're trying to remove that stigmatism, that we're literally rebuilding our thinking, that we can think almost anything. We can be sad, but the intensity, we want to lower that intensity down so we can sit with that sadness. And that's what I was saying about sitting with the problem, that if we're sad, then we can sit with that sadness without the intensity, and that's going to enable our headspace to be able to work through it and eventually find solutions. So it's not about not finding solutions. Solutions are important, but it's waiting at the right time to where mentally receptive to be able to do so.
3: And why do you think lots of people are afraid to be able to sit with those negative thoughts? You know, it's part of being human. We all feel anxious, we all feel sad, we all feel stressed, we all feel angry.
0: I can answer that question with an analogy. Imagine yourself jumping into a swimming pool. The swimming pool is cold, so you don't want to jump in because it's cold, it's uncomfortable. So you end up walking away and not jumping into the pool. But if you did jump into the pool, it's going to be uncomfortable. But eventually you keep on swimming, walking through the pool, and eventually you will get warm. And then all of a sudden you're in and you can work with it. It's exactly the same with our thoughts. Having sad thoughts is uncomfortable because we have bodies. If you have an anxious thought, you will feel it in your body, and that's what makes it uncomfortable. If we're feeling sad, we're going to, our energies will deplete, our bodies will become heavy and uncomfortable. It doesn't feel good, and I get that. But thing is, we're making a distinction between what we think and what we feel. They're two different things. Now, of course, everyone's got their own little philosophies about this, but if you think a sad thought and you feel sad, the difference is that when you feel it, you're feeling it in your body. And we're making that distinction between the two. But when we're building that emotional intelligence, that we can understand that all of these thoughts and feelings are a normal part of human life, then we're not going to give it that extra weight, that we're going to go into the pool, we accept that we're going to feel uncomfortable. But if we keep on being active in life, we will eventually get warm, and then we can manage ourselves. Mental health is about management. It isn't the most sexiest thing in the world. That we all want to feel great, and I'm all for that. But what we have to do is manage ourselves through those thoughts and feelings. We're going to manage ourselves through our highs and manage ourselves through our lows. It's basically a management process, working through the different tools that I work with my clients with. Expanding our emotional intelligence is an important part of it.
1: I was interested in something else that you had been saying earlier when we were talking in the studio before we even came in here, and that was specifically with men's mental health and the stigma around men being able to be emotional and vulnerable and what kind of damage that's doing to our society and to men themselves.
0: Absolutely. Men do struggle to, I guess, make account of their thoughts. It's all about stress reactions, that when we come across a high degree of stress, if men can't maintain that level of control, then it kind of goes in two directions. It might go outwards, which will be anger, addiction, or it could go inwards, which is depression. It's very common for men to even flip-flop between the two. We often start with that anger, and then once we get that point of defeatedness, it goes back in towards depression and defeatedness. Men don't have that assimilation as well as women do in understanding and deciphering their thoughts. And a really, really important thing for men, when I talk to them, is basically going back to the point saying, well, this is where you are now at your point of life. This is kind of where you want to be into the future with your problem solved. But just get rid of this notion about where you want to be and focus on where you are right now, even with your life as it is right now, as difficult as it might be. Getting a better semblance of where we're sitting right now, lowering that intensity, not having to resort to things like addiction. Addiction is very much an avenue. It's a gap filler. There are parts of our lives that are missing. Our relationships are not as good what we like them to be, so I may drink more. It's a stress reaction. Men do struggle with trying to align their thoughts. They don't have that affinity with their bodies that women do. Women have a better affinity with their bodies, that when they're feeling something, they know and they build an intelligence of it. Men don't quite have that same intelligence, generally speaking. Of course, it's not in all circumstances. So it's all about building that emotional intelligence, understanding what our thoughts are telling us, as erratic as those as our thoughts are, because male or female, our brains are complex. We have the capability of thinking almost anything.
1: Mm.
0: This is a philosophical thing that I caught up from philosopher Soren Kierkegaard, is that anxiety and freedom are opposites, but they're also coupled in a way, is because our minds are free to think almost anything. So anxiety is plausible, that we can think all of these worst case scenarios because our brains are capable of it. And we usually get so freaked out about our thoughts. Oh my God, how could I think this? We can think the worst case scenarios. We could even think about ending our own lives. But then we can look at that in perspective and saying, well, it's a thought. And our thoughts are capable of almost anything. So basically, once we can get a semblance of that, then lower that intensity and then start to rebuild solutions from there. Does that answer your question?
1: I think so.
0: A bit of a long-winded way, I must admit. But I guess to put it succinctly, from a male perspective, getting in tune with your own thoughts and your own perspectiveness is the first thing.
1: So you were saying that women tend to have a better relationship, like understanding the relationship between their bodies and their thoughts, and that men tend to not. Is that more of a... that's the way that we're raised, that's the way that we're socialized, and, you know, little boys are told to just go walk it off instead of sitting with those things and learning.
0: It comes down to expression, that men don't express themselves the same way that women do. And I think that's probably what I was saying, should have said earlier. Going back to Stoicism, where men get Stoicism wrong is that they believe that suppression and bottling things up is the way to deal with things. And that's when it eventually explodes and goes outwards, anger, or inwards, as towards depression. So that's where the difference is between men and women, that it really comes down to expression and also understanding.
3: I was watching this interview with Josh Box, and I was so fascinated how much knowledge he had about being a mental health counsellor for men. But what did you take away from that conversation with him? Because he was sort of reanalyzing all these different words about stoicism, anxiety or depression, but in a way that sort of fitted men in general.
0: Josh's background, he's more on the coaching side for men, where myself, I'm on the therapy side. And we kind of drew this conversation together so that we can talk about two distinct methods in how we speak to our own male clients. Now, in a lot of cases, we agreed on some things, but Josh was talking a lot about vulnerability. He was talking a lot about getting men to appreciate their vulnerability, to acknowledge it, to understand it, and to work through it in practical ways. And in a lot of cases, those were things that I do agree with. Where I guess our approaches do differ is that, I guess, through the approaches of therapy, we go into more detail about understanding that emotional intelligence, about building tools, about what to do when you get vulnerable. The thing about men is that we need tools. What do I do when I get into this particular situation? How do I deal with it? How do I deal with it when I'm having a fight with my partner? How do I make my wife see sense when it's difficult to do so? It's about making it practical and looking at those situations. And what Josh does, to answer your question, he works on a similar kind of paradigm to what I do, but he's looking at more on a coaching perspective, where I'm looking at more on a therapeutical perspective.
3: So yeah, they had these two different approaches, but yeah, in some ways it's sort of, it's something similar.
0: there are definite similarities. It's really all about how we manage our stress, how we approach our problems. And the difference between a coach and myself being in therapy is that when it gets to a certain level for a coach, it will require more deep therapy. Particularly, one of the biggest problems when it comes to men is suicide. 3 in 4 suicides are male.
1: Oh, wow.
3: Oh, my goodness.
0: So that's one of the biggest challenges when it comes to men. And look, during the Father's Day that just passed, I got 2 SOS calls on Father's Day on a Sunday. And I thought, wow. And that just goes to the point about how emotional Father's Day can be when they're without their partner or without their child in particular. That when things get that bad, they have to reach out on a website as an SOS. And that really says a lot.
3: And it seems like when people first start to talk about mental health and, you know, Mental Awareness Day, initially it started out as mainly about women because women were known to gain to domestic violence issues or other issues. But why do you think it has taken a longer while to acknowledge that men can go through similar situations and just go through hardships as well?
0: Absolutely. There's no shortage of awareness out there. Men know that they can get help, but going out and getting it is 2 different things. And this is not me, the research. A lot of the research that is out there says that therapy is feminized. Mm. That men still consider therapy as being something that may not help them.
1: Like it's a sign of weakness if you need a therapist.
0: It's a weakness, correct. It still is. I mean, even we've come a hell of a long way since, you know, 20, 30 years ago.
1: Mm-hmm.
0: But the research says that there's a degree that men are not assimilating with this awareness of mental health because it doesn't resonate in a language that makes sense to them.
1: Mm.
0: It's too generalized, it's feminized, and they believe it's not going to help them anyhow. It will literally take a more pointed and direct message for men to reach out. There's a lot of ambivalence that goes with seeking mental help for men and women. They'll decide, yep, I'm going to make the call. They'll make the call and then they'll change their mind last minute. Before, you know, you have the first chat. There's no shortage of messages out there, as I said earlier, but how it makes sense to men is still got a lot of work. And there's a lot of good men's associations out there mentoring men. Even Black Dog have a lot of specific men's campaigns that are really, really good. But we've got to be careful to not make the message too generic. It's got to be very specific, otherwise we'll lose men.
3: We're going to take a break and we'll be right back with the fabulous John, and he'll be talking more about mental health and what you can do as a community to help.
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1: 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We're here speaking with John Zavalia about mental health, and he actually has a new project coming up that he'd like to share with the community.
0: Excellent. Thank you for that. My objective with mental health, besides being a practitioner one-on-one, is to talk mental health to the masses on the community, national, international, whatever it might be. But I want to bring mental health to, I guess, a more of a classroom setting. And this is what I call untangling thoughts, is basically allowing people to come into a room who maybe can't afford therapy or who are daunted by therapy, but they want to learn more about mental health, learn more about some of the things that they're going through to get a better understanding of it. This enables people to set the agenda that for a person who attends will have the opportunity to send me their questions in advance, where I will literally talk about what they want to talk about within a group. And it's something that allows people to have mental health more accessible without having to be daunted by a one-on-one session, or if they believe they can't afford a one-on-one session. So this is a lower cost option as well. So this will be launched in November this year. It'll be done something in person for people in Sydney, or it can be online for anyone within the country.
1: Oh, nice. And you already have several online resources available for people. I noticed that your practice has a YouTube channel where you talk about some of these aspects of mental health.
0: I try and do things a little bit differently. There's no shortage of Instagram reels, and I'm also on Instagram as well, where people will kind of give, you know, three steps to doing this. And I kind of get a bit frustrated with those kind of videos, because I don't believe mental health works that way, is that we need to understand our thoughts better. As I mentioned earlier, it's all about that emotional intelligence. In a lot of my YouTube videos, I talk about things like pain. What is the mental aspect of pain? What is the physical aspect of pain? So we're defining what pain is, defining what guilt means. And a lot of my videos talk about these concepts, helping you get a better understanding, but also some practical ways of how to deal with it. So the YouTube channel talks about looking at things in a practical, but even a philosophical lens there as well. Because as I mentioned earlier, philosophy is all about redefining simple things. The Instagram that I'm on now as well is a little bit more practical, and obviously within a shorter format, but I like to use both of them as a vehicle. And you've kindly mentioned about the podcast with Josh in relation to YouTube. Also, between now and November, I'll be launching three more podcasts within Mind Life. The first one would be a second round with Josh talking about men's mental health. Another one is with another coach, my colleague Royston. He's more into the heart. He talks about how the human heart is an important aspect of mental health. But me, I'm more of a brain guy. I have qualifications in neuroscience, so I kind of use the brain as a vehicle. So we're talking a bit of a debate about the brain versus the heart. And then the other podcast, which will be released in November, will be with a colleague of mine, Rob, who's a spiritualist. So we're talking about how faith can help mental health. And that's very important, is that faith in a religion or even having faith in general is an important aspect of building mental health. I even speak about hope. If I ask the question to both of you, what do you think hope means?
3: Oh my goodness. I think for me personally, hope is something that you believe will happen soon. Like it is not something that you can take away. Like you're not so sure if or when it's going to happen, but you have that sort of strong belief that it will happen eventually. You just have to be positive about it.
0: It's a belief.
1: Yeah, I was going to say, for me, hope is the belief that things can change.
0: Okay. So it's a belief. But let's bring this to the next step. Hope is a belief. You could say it's a kind of a wish that you wish it to happen. You believe it will happen. But what if hope can be something more than that? What if hope can be an action that we believe that our actions can attribute to building hope, creating hope, that people who have lost hope, people who believe that their actions mean nothing, we can redefine what hope means. That hope is not just born from a belief or a wish, it's born from our actions. That one little action can create hope. That we're believing that our actions mean something. That the step that we take today can build hope. It can build belief. Mm-hmm. That belief needs something more than belief itself. It needs action. And we're redefining what hope means.
3: It's for instance, I applied for a cadetship with the ABC.
0: Mm.
3: So that could be potentially leading me to work with the ABC.
0: Exactly. Your actions have started that hope. It's from your actions that you're building that to make it happen.
1: And now I'm going back to the first segment where we talked about that list, the list of things you don't have control over and the list of things you do have control over. So looking at that list and picking something you do have control over and taking an action that builds the hope and that strengthens the hope for the change that you're looking to make.
0: Like, absolutely.
1: Okay, this is, I'm really enjoying this conversation and I'm taking this with me.
0: No, thank you. I appreciate that. Our actions mean something and we're building hope and we're bolstering our spirits by our actions. So hope is not stationary. Hope is kinetic. It's keeping moving. It's doing something. We're building hope by our action. What you decide to do, getting out of bed, trying something different, makes a difference towards your life. And when it comes to depression, we feel defeated. We feel as if nothing is working. We feel as if that we can't do anything to help ourselves. We lose hope.
1: Mm.
0: But then when we redefine what hope means, you can build confidence from your actions and then hope can be rebuilt slowly.
3: I think hope's one of your biggest words in capital letters and gold colored.
0: Hope is everything when it comes to life.
1: I'm getting chills from this. I really am.
3: So what message out there can you get to someone who is probably down in the dumps or just don't know what to do or if they have an assignment and they're convincing themselves, I cannot meet the deadline. I'm a complete failure. What kind of hopeful message can you get out there?
0: The first thing that comes to mind is remind yourself that you do have time. Now, this may sound really strange because you've got a paper due maybe in a day or two or whatever it might be. But the procrastination would be key here because there will be a lot of mental energy towards going towards defeatedness, that I can't, that we're not going to be able to get into that paper and be able to finish it if we're feeling the way that we are now. So the first thing is to remind yourselves, well, I'm going to give myself an allotment of time to be able to say one thing, and that is the calm before the solution. That before I can even think about writing my paper, I need to concentrate on calming myself down first. How we do that can be, even breathing exercises can be a starting towards that.
3: Or yoga. Like I do yoga when I'm feeling stressed.
0: Meditation, yoga, going for a walk, breathing, simple little things. Getting ourselves in a better position to be able to meet the stress, whether it be a paper, an argument, a problem at work, is reminding ourselves that we do have time. And that could be a matter of minutes, getting ourselves in that better position. When we get hit with stress in life, this is our point of impact. And this is our reaction. It's two different things, impact and reaction. When we get stressed, they're together. We're hit and we're reacting at the same time. And we're not going anywhere. We're motionless. But then what if we all of a sudden expanded the time in between impact and reaction? And in between that time, we're sitting with the problem we spoke about earlier. We're concentrating on calming before the solution.
1: So how do you create that space? Is this something that you have to practice and keep practicing until it becomes second nature?
0: Absolutely. You know, if you've been anxious for so many years in your life, your brain is conditioned to it. It's something that you just do automatically now. What we're literally doing in therapy is rewiring, retraining, reconditioning our reaction to stress. The calm before the solution is the foundation of it. Because we spoke about earlier is that when we come across our problems, we want to find instant solutions. And when we can't, we retreat or we get angry. Doesn't matter who we are. So when we try and increase that time between impact and reaction, we have to build the calm before the solution in between. So we're sitting with the problem, concentrating on calming and nothing else. Going for a 5-minute walk, breathing. One thing I say to my clients is that we look at breathing, and you mentioned that about yoga and meditation. We do it reactively. We need to do it proactively. A breathing exercise that I recommend a lot, and it's very easy to remember. Think of the petrol station, 7-Eleven. 7 seconds in, 11 seconds out.
1: Ooh. Because I learned this a while back, when your exhale is longer than your inhale, that engages your parasympathetic nervous
0: system. The vagus nerve, correct, parasympathetic nervous 7-11. System. And that helps promote calm. So could you imagine if you did that proactively, say a half a dozen times a day, as a rebuilding process, you are re-educating your brain about the importance of calm. So the calm before the solution will start to become more instinctive. Clients who can't sleep, the more that you try to sleep, the more you're not going to sleep. So just focus on the 7-Eleven. Do it several times. Get yourself in a calm position. The sleep hopefully will come by itself later.
1: I'm going to try that next time I'm having trouble getting to sleep, because my brain won't shut up sometimes.
0: Absolutely. It's the 3 o'clock syndrome.
1: Yeah.
0: When the cortisol kicks in within our bodies and it tells us, okay, time to get into the day. You're mentally already into the day. We've all been there. Believe me, I get there too. But we've got to ground ourselves. Concentrate on the 7-Eleven, the calm before the sleep.
1: And even if you're only doing it once in a while throughout the day, that's less than 20 seconds. That's nothing.
0: Exactly.
1: So you can do it a dozen times a day, and you've barely spent any time, and yet you've got this result.
0: I talk a lot about time when it comes to mental health. If you think about anxiety and depression, they're quick responses. It goes back earlier about the reaction and the impact being the same. It's a quick response. I challenge my clients, you do have time. I don't care how busy you are, you do have time. It could be a matter of minutes, a matter of seconds, for you to recalibrate your thinking in order to manage your stress more effectively. If we were more patient in our everyday lives, where do you think that leaves anxiety?
1: Out in the dust?
0: Absolutely. Because anxiety likes a quick reaction.
1: Yep.
0: If we were patient, we'll have the ability to be less anxious. But technology is obviously not inviting patience. Technology is enabling us to get solutions, to get our questions answered quicker. And AI, and don't get me wrong, I love AI, but AI gives us that instantaneous solution. So we've got to be very, very careful of that, because it's actually lessening our patience. And if we lessen our patience, it's detrimental to our mental health. And people believe, oh, I'm not a patient person. So I basically say patience is a tool. It's a mindset that you can deploy to help you build better mental health.
1: So it's not a character trait. It's
0: absolutely
1: a tool.
0: Not.
1: Awesome.
3: And there's a difference between waiting and being patient as well.
0: Absolutely.
1: We are going to take one final quick break before the last segment of our program. And I invite you to practice the 7-Eleven breathing while you're listening to these messages.
0: Proactively, yes.
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3: And we are back at 2RRR 88.5 FM, your local sound. And my goodness, Laura, I think my brain's about to explode because I got this so much information about mental health.
1: Oh, we're going to be processing this episode for a while, I think.
3: But for our last part of our program, you mentioned that you actually grew up here most of your life.
0: So, yes, I'm very much a local within the Macquarie Park area. I'm also a committee member of the Macquarie Park Ryde Chamber of Commerce. And I work very closely with structuring their particular events, involved with a lot of community activities as well. One of them will be actually in November. We'll be having a specific mental health themed evening at North Ryde RSL on Monday night, November 2, where we're talking mental health and we're also showcasing North Ryde RSL as one of our major partners.
1: So what is that going to entail? Is there going to be presenters? Is it a workshop?
0: It's primarily a networking meeting. However, we will be having a couple of speakers on there talking about mental health. I'll be speaking about North Ryde RSL and their involvement within the community. North Ryde RSL will also be having a guest speaker from an organisation called Be Unstoppable. They'll be talking about their role within the community. And I'll also be talking about some pointers on mental health. And one of the things that I'll be talking about is mental health through two main spheres, through time and through motion. Through time, we spoke a little bit about time, of how we can use time to our advantage. We spoke about patience, the importance of patience, and how we can learning to sit with our problems as well as solving, which we spoke about earlier. But also speaking about motion, the importance of physical exercise, the importance of keeping our brains active, keeping ourselves physically active is very important. Also, we'll be having another speaker across for a couple of minutes talking about some of the physical activities that we can partake in physical exercise, which the club is also associated with as well. So it's basically a business event inviting anyone within the local community to come and to listen about mental health, but to also talk to people within the area about mental health and also about their own businesses. It's a networking event, but also an opportunity to hear two to three speakers talking about mental health as well.
1: I really appreciate the overlap between organizations in this area and how, you know, the chamber puts together different groups and different practitioners of things and stuff like that. People come together to complement each other.
0: Absolutely. And what North Ryde RSL are doing well, they align with a company called Corporate Sports, where they do a lot of physical activities after work, inviting people to, when they're finishing their working day or whatever they're doing, is to go and participate in sport. Things like tennis, racquetball, what's the other tennis game again they call it?
3: Squash?
1: Pickleball?
0: Pickleball. Yeah. Pickleball, the other one there as well. So both North Ryde RSL and Corporate Sports, they work together a lot with those initiatives, and we're talking a lot about that during the evening as well.
3: My mum's a physiotherapist herself. She said that when you do physical sport, it releases a hormone in the brain that makes you happy. So that's why if you're feeling stressed, like sometimes I would hit the gym during school, and after I come out, I feel so good because my mental state would be like much more calmed down.
0: Absolutely, it does trigger a lot of hormones, you know, within our brains and our bodies, and it also invites cortical thinking. It helps opens up our brain a lot more because we're using our brain more holistically, both selectively and holistically, when we're physically in motion.
1: You said you have quite a bit of training in neuroscience.
0: Mm.
1: So is that one of the things that you learned in that sphere?
0: Yes. I mean, understanding a bit how our brains, I believe, is very important when it comes to our mental health. And, you know, even when I'm in sessions with clients, I sometimes even show pictures of the brain and basically say that when you're stressed, this part of the brain becomes overactive. And when you're stressed, this part of the brain becomes underactive and it gets shuts out. It's basically making people understand that we have the tools to apply our brains in more efficient ways. But at the end of the day, we have emotions. Without our emotions, we are motionless. We can't live without our emotions, and we need our emotions. But sometimes our emotions can serve us in a harmful way when it's not needed. So it's basically about management of our emotions.
1: So that your emotions aren't hijacking your
0: brain. Absolutely. Because the part of the brain which is responsible for our logical thinking, our planning, is shut out when we're highly emotional, in particular under stress, which is called the prefrontal cortex. So getting an understanding about very simply how our brain works goes a long way with building our emotional intelligence. Mm. You don't need to know a lot of neuroscience about that as far as a client is concerned, but just understanding the roles of our emotions, knowing kind of when to apply them and when to manage them. Because mental health is all about management, in particular of our emotions. Mm. It isn't the most sexiest thing in the world, but at the end of the day, if we manage our emotions effectively, we can still use them and be part of them, but it's also about managing our stress. And our emotions and stress sometimes have that relationship that we need to come across more effectively.
3: And when you are going to do this event that the organisation is doing in November, what do you hope people will take away from this?
0: I think the main thing that we want to try and achieve from the event is to understand not just the importance of mental health, but how to apply it. How to apply mental health in very, very simple ways. And I mentioned earlier about time and motion, how we can use time to our advantage. We all believe that we're busy, but we're challenging that notion that we do have time in order to recalibrate ourselves, understanding the value of patience that we spoke about earlier, and also understanding the importance of physical exercise in our lives, that we're not just doing it to physically be stronger, we're doing it for our mental strength as well. Mm. That's the main message. Through time and motion are the main things we want to try and convey during the evening.
3: And the organisation, you yourself, has contributed so much to this community, and you've helped so many people. What is one thing, or maybe even two things, that you learned about yourself being a mental health counsellor?
0: That's an interesting question. I think resilience is the first thing. For people like myself who are doing what we do, we're going to get triggered. I get triggered daily when I'm in sessions, and there's nothing that we can do about it. In fact, we all get triggered. We get triggered with anything. You'll have a conversation with somebody, and it'll remind you of something that may have happened years ago. Everybody gets triggered. And this is kind of going back to what I've learned about myself, but also about thought in general, is it's not a matter of us getting triggered. It's a matter of how do we deal with the trigger. Mm. And that's a big thing when it comes to trauma, because we will experience trauma. Everybody experiences trauma in our lives. We will get triggered. So when people come to me about their childhood trauma, it's about not necessarily trying to avoid it. It's about understanding it and dealing with it in different ways. So going back to your question about myself, I've realized my resilience because I get triggered constantly, but now it's a matter of me dealing with it, and I'm getting better at dealing with it.
1: What is, if you don't mind my asking, what is kind of your current go-to for when you feel triggered? How do you give yourself that space between impact and reaction?
0: The calm before the solution is a big thing.
1: Mm-hmm.
0: That sitting with the problem, that you're literally giving yourself a tool. You're giving yourself a framework to say, okay, I've been hit. I get it. And I don't need to try and relieve it forcefully or intentionally. I'm just going to concentrate on decreasing that intensity and freeing up that mental space in order for me to get back and engage back in life. Mm. Because the most important thing is that we engage in life itself, even through our problems. Engaging in life is our first priority in life itself. And that is what I remind myself constantly and remind my clients constantly, that we have to live even through our hardships.
1: Mm. What is the piece of advice that you give to your clients that you have the hardest time accepting for yourself?
0: Wow. This is a real tough question here, because sometimes, okay, I've got the answer now. Mm-hmm. Sometimes in relationships, things can be difficult, and sometimes we get busy, and sometimes we get really focused on, you know, what's within our own paradigms in our own minds. Is that staying with the conversation in front of you? And sometimes we all struggle with it. I struggle with it. So I often tell clients is that stay in the conversation that you're with. Give it the best value that you can. And that's something that I have to remind myself of on an ongoing basis as well.
1: So when you notice that you're losing that focus of being in the conversation that you're in, what's a method that you use to draw yourself back to the present and re-engage?
0: Absolutely. Quality over quantity. It's not about staying in a conversation for a half an hour. You don't necessarily need to. It's just sticking with someone for 5 to 10 minutes and giving it the best attention that you can give, giving that quality over quantity. And that's something that a lot of people do struggle with their own partners and in workplaces, that if we change the aspect from quantity to quality, giving that 5 minutes to that person of quality listening makes an absolute huge difference. That mindset certainly has helped me a lot.
1: Well, thank you so much for coming in and speaking with us, John. This has been a real pleasure.
0: Thank you.
1: I'm certainly glad that we upload these episodes to our Mixcloud so that people can re-listen later, because I think this is going to be one that I'm going to want to re-listen to.
0: Thank you. Yeah. I appreciate that. And thanks for the opportunity coming today and talking to you about it.
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Yes, indeed. Let's have harmony, and it will be a show full of harmony singers today. That's Eddie Duchin and his orchestra, and the Charioteers doing the vocals there. Let's Have Harmony was recorded in 1938, came from an album called Dancing with Duchin. Hello and welcome to Down Memory Lane. My name is Streamer, and I will be here until midday to play you harmonies from the first half of the 20th century. Now, today is actually International Moment of Frustration Scream Day, but I thought rather than having that as my feature, I would go for the harmony thing. Now, you may not have heard of International Moment of Frustration Scream Day. It began as a playful idea, and it was created to help people release stress in one loud shared moment. And traditionally, at exactly noon Greenwich Mean Time, so not noon here, because you have to find out when Greenwich Mean Time is noon in Australia, everyone's encouraged to step outside and scream for 30 seconds. No talking, no explanations, just a full forced yell aimed at the sky. And they do encourage people to get together with friends, to go to a remote location. If you can't do that, find a pillow and scream into it, record it, and then delete it. And they

0: of harmony, close harmony groups, Minute and Hour Blues from 1940, and then before that the Mills Brothers, Swing is the Thing, and that was recorded in 1936. This is Down Memory Lane, and we've got a track now from the Inkspots.
1: I'd work for you, I'd slave for you,

0: I just can't make you understand.
1: Bob Crosby there. Call Me a Taxi. And before that, Betcha Nickel from 1939, Ella Fitzgerald and her famous orchestra. You're tuned to 2RRR 88.5 FM. And you might think, why aren't you here? I go, I haven't decided yet. I just thought I'd make an extra program so when I go on holidays, I can have a Monday off. However, that doesn't mean to say that the program will not be up to my usual excellent standard. And I do hope you think the program is an excellent standard. Well, you're listening, which is good. If you would like to become involved with 2RRR, 9816 2988, asking about working behind the scenes, doing the radio training course, then you can apply for your own radio show. Perhaps you'd like to donate some money, become a subscriber, all manner of ways that you can help keep 2RRR buzzing along. Here's some very early Bing Crosby. He first teamed up with Al Rinker as the Rhythm Boys, and this is them. That's a bit clumsy, isn't it? This is the Rhythm Boys with Don Clark and his Los Angeles Biltmore Hotel Orchestra.

0: I have no idea what happened during that song. I just suddenly, we weren't broadcasting, but there was no indication that there was a problem. I just suddenly, I was talking over what I thought was playing. But we're back, and I'm definitely here today. That was On the Sunny Side of the Street from 1947, The Charioteers. And before that, Until the Real Thing Comes Along, The Ink Spots, and that was from 1941. This is Down Memory Lane with me, Streamer, with mysterious things happening here at the studio.
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No idea of who the orchestra with them is. The music goes round and round. The Boswell Sisters, what is it, vocal trio with orchestral accompaniment is what it says on the record label. The music goes round and round from 1936. Down Argentina Way was before that. 1940, Eddie Duchin and his orchestra with the Three Ear Benders. This is Down Memory Lane. Well, it's time now for the Dinning Sisters.

Oh, you dog. Doggy. That doggone dog of mine was recorded in 1939 by the Three Keys, and another track from the Human Orchestra album. The Dinning Sisters before that with Jack Fascinato and orchestra from an album called Almost Sweet and Gentle, a compilation of the Dinning Sisters' work. That was Aunt Hager's Children's Blues, and that was recorded in 1945. Well, you're listening to Down Memory Lane, which is a program on 2RRR 88.5 FM, or perhaps you're listening online or via an app. Anyway, I'm pleased you're listening, and today, because it's International Moment of Frustration Scream Day, I thought rather than having scream music, we would have harmony music to help us be more calm about life. And it's because it's just gone 10:30, it means it's time for our Silly Song with Streamer. If you're unfamiliar with this ritual, every Monday morning at 10:30, you can tune in and hear a silly song from the first half of the 20th century. Today we have The Revelers for you.

0: He was homely, he was dumb.
1: And so was Yuma.
0: Just a big ambitious bum.
1: He wouldn't do a so much as chew a piece of gum. So this is news to me.
0: Ba-doop-a-doop-a-doop-a-doop.
1: I understand that.
0: He's an overnight success.
1: He didn't remember.
0: And you never could have guessed.
1: Well.

0: ugly, funny looking booba. Who played the rumble on the tuba down in Cuba. I can't believe it, but they tell us Aberdeen, a Bender, Gallup.
1: All these oompa, oompa, oompa.
0: They be firing to the boopa, doopa, doopa.
1: Oompa, oompa.
0: The rumble on the tuba down in Cuba.
1: Peanut
0: Peanut Peanut Peanut
1: Oompa Oompa Oompa Oompa Doompa Doompa.

When Yuba plays the rumba on his tuba down in Cuba from 1933, The Revelers There. I downloaded that from a website a million years ago, I think back in 2006 or 2007. And here it is today being played. That's The Revelers. You're listening to 2RRR 88.5 FM. We've got the Five Breezes now.

Two tracks there from that double album, The Human Orchestra. Just then we heard The Cats and the Fiddle with That's On, Jack, That's On from 1939. And the track before that was The Five Breezes with Just a Jitterbug. And that was recorded in 1940. This is Down Memory Lane, bringing you great music from the first half of the 20th century. We've got two by the Mills Brothers now.

0: rocket show.
1: Now, boys, what you think of this?
2: Oh, my poor Nellie Gray, they've taken her away. And I'll never see my baby anymore. 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I'm sitting here by the river, and I'm all in a shiver. For she's gone from old Kentucky shore. Oh, baby, didn't do them. Oh, they didn't do them. Oh, they didn't do that. By that, but that, now do that, do that, that.
3: Diplomats talk through their hats, they don't know what it's all about. They claim guns win every war, but in my mind I find it out. Guns will ever bring this country glory.

0: Rhythm Saved the World from 1936, the Mills Brothers, from a triple album called Mills Brothers Golden Greats. Golden Greats. And then from 1937, they teamed up with Louis Armstrong, who was playing his trumpet as well as singing Darling Nellie Gray in 1937. They're down memory lane, bringing you great music from the first half of the 20th century.
1: Where's a great place to socialise or hold a function?
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0: Swing Low, Sweet Chariot. And that was the Charioteers doing that from 1939. And before that, Someone's Rocking My Dreamboat. That's the Ink Spots. And that was from 1941. This is Down Memory Lane. Great music, harmonious music, instead of screaming for the International Moment of Frustration Scream Day. It sounds like a very good idea, actually, but I thought maybe not on radio.
1: I'm Brian Crabb, inviting you to join me on Wednesday mornings at 10 or Friday afternoons at 2.
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1: 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I'm looking forward to your company here on 2RRR 88.5.
0: And what does Brian have for you this week? He has two specials. Whoa, you're in luck. You're being pampered this week. In the first hour, he's featuring American singer Al Martino. October is a significant month for Al, as he was born on the 7th of October, 1927, 99 years ago last week, and he died on the 13th of October, 2009. And Brian will play a concert with many of Al's most popular songs, as well as an interview with Al by Bob Rogers, which was recorded in 2008. And in the second hour, Brian will continue with part four in the series, featuring songs from Hollywood musicals from studios other than MGM. And this week he'll cover the years 1949 to 1954. Great things to be heard right here on 2RRR. That's 88.5 FM. If you would like a program guide, you can call the office on 9816 2988, or jump online to rrr.org.au. And here's the Boswell Sisters.

The Mills Brothers there with Organ Grinders Swing from 1937. The Boswell sisters had Jacques Lebowski on the piano, which is unusual. It's normally Martha on the piano. Nights When I Am Lonely from 1925. Oh, it's 11 o'clock, halfway through the show. This is Monday morning. A streamer here bringing you great music from the first half of the 20th century. And today, instead of screaming for International Moment of Frustration Scream Day, we're having harmony music. So groups and backing groups that do lots and lots of lovely harmony for you. Next up, we have the Boswell Sisters.

like you. Ooh, beep, beep, boo. There be people like me go crazy over things you do. When we are on the

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I said, brothers and sisters, you had better start to pray. There ain't a chance to get to heaven because of what went on today. Oh, brothers and sisters, let's set deep.